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3: They are competing to finish the final 2 years of Marco Rubio's term. 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
12: When George Washington accepted command of the Continental Army, Americans were fighting a king and determined not to replace one form of unchecked power with another. Washington understood the difference between authority and ownership. In 1775, he declared, "When we assume the soldier, we do not lay aside the citizen." Even as commander of America's army, Washington remembered that he remained one of the people and that the power entrusted to him was never his to keep. He did not fight to rule America. He fought so Americans could govern themselves. Washington's example gave the young nation something more than victory. It gave America a standard for leadership. Those who hold power must remain accountable to the people they serve, because in a free nation, leadership is not ownership. It is a duty and a trust.
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4: With SRN News, I'm Keith Peters in Washington. Congressman Byron Donalds has won the Republican nomination for Florida governor, and former Representative David Jolly has won the Democratic nomination, setting the stage for a November contest to replace outgoing Governor Ron DeSantis. In Tuesday's primaries, State Representative Angie Nixon won the Democratic nomination for U.S. Senate, defeating Alex Vindman. She will face Senator Ashley Moody, who won the Republican nomination for the special election. They are competing to finish the final 2 years of Marco Rubio's term. The primaries are defining a midterm ballot set to test President Trump's grip on his adopted state. On Wall Street, the Dow down by 116 points, the NASDAQ dropped 355, the S&P 500 lower by 53. This is SRN News.
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0: 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We would appreciate that. James is in Memphis. Hey, James, what's up in your world?
1: Hey, Dave. Just trying to work through my day here. Decided to call in.
0: 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How can we help?
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4: With SRN News, I'm Keith Peters in Washington. Congressman Byron Donalds won the Republican nomination for Florida governor. And former Congressman David Jolly picked up the Democratic nod in the state's primary election Tuesday, setting the stage for a November battle to replace outgoing Governor Ron DeSantis. In another top race Tuesday, left-wing progressive state representative Angie Nixon won the Democratic nomination for a U.S. Senate election, defeating retired Army Lieutenant Colonel Alex Vindman, a former National Security Council official who testified in President Trump's first impeachment case in 2019. Nixon will face Senator Ashley Moody, winner of the Republican nomination, in November's contest to fill the last 2 years of Marco Rubio's term. Rubio vacated the seat to become Trump's Secretary of State last year. This is SRN News.
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10: 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Wow, good jobs. 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Very cool. 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
16: House and everything.

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4: With SRN News, I'm Jason Walker. Representative Byron Donalds winning the Republican nomination for Florida governor, and former Representative David Jolly has grabbed the Democratic nomination. That sets the stage for a November contest to replace outgoing Governor Ron DeSantis. Elsewhere in the primaries, Progressive State Representative Angie Nixon winning the Democratic nomination for Senate, defeating Alex Vindman. She'll face interim Senator Ashley Moody, a political appointee who won the GOP nomination for the special election. Well, the Navy has now confirmed a destroyer, the USS Benfold, with some 300 sailors on board, suffered a major breakdown in the Pacific last month. That vessel was left without power for 4 days. This is SRN News.
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19: On the latest edition of the Bloomberg Businessweek Daily Podcast, a conversation with Shahzad Kazi, China Beige Book COO, on the state of U.S.-China relations ahead of a planned Trump-Xi summit in September.
20: I don't necessarily align myself with the idea that wherever the U.S. tries to withdraw from a geography or something, China will try to step in. I think it can certainly embolden them, even if they don't want to take action immediately. Certainly, they may feel like they could, and potentially the probability of success goes up, if you will. So they're doing all of this. I think on the other hand, vis-a-vis even the United States, though, on the other hand, even when they're showing up here, they are taking an aggressive tack. They're saying, look, we're watching what's happening in Congress. We're watching that, you know, you guys are now blaming us for an election interference, and we don't like this. Don't try to threaten the truce. So apparently the tough talk is happening behind the scenes.
21: I think oftentimes all of us kind of look at this from the perspective of the U.S. and what's the U.S. have in it. But maybe we could bring you in to look from the vantage point of China right now, right? There are economic pressures internally. How do those play in this broader discussion?
20: The economy internally is pretty weak. Not only is the consumption side weak, the household side weak, and not only are they completely sort of failing to embark upon this economic transition that they've been talking about for a decade and a half, really, yeah, certainly at least the last 5-6 years in earnest. They are failing on all those accounts, yet they are able to, because the export machinery is running, they're able to show up at the table and deal with the U.S. not just as competitors and equals, but ones that oftentimes look like they have the cards.
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23: I'm Stephanie Flanders, and you're listening to a portion of this week's Trumponomics podcast on Bloomberg Radio. Today, we're speaking with the economist Robin Brooks and former New York Fed chair and opinion columnist Bill Dudley about Kevin Warsh's time running the Federal Reserve so far and why he doesn't want to tell anybody anything. I'm Stephanie Flanders, head of government and economics at Bloomberg, and this is Trumponomics, the podcast that looks at pretty much everything in the economic world of Donald Trump. And in that world, the US central bank looms pretty large, and now Donald Trump's hand-picked Fed chair, Kevin Warsh, has been in the job nearly 3 months. I thought it was worth taking stock of his tenure so far. We're recording this on Wednesday morning, US time, so we also have just had a new US inflation number that could make his job slightly easier. One big headline about Kevin Warsh's time at the helm so far: he's been his own man. Despite all the politics around his selection, he's not actively been trying to persuade his fellow governors to cut interest rates, as Donald Trump had urged so often. And although the president says they've spoken, Warsh doesn't appear to be taking regular cues from the White House. We should probably also note that he's not made any clear gaffes. Most incoming Fed chairs have had a misstep or two in their first few weeks. They've been caught thinking aloud in an interview or said a bit too much at a press conference. Well, that's not Chair Warsh. In fact, he's not been saying very much at all about anything. And that is a big change for the financial markets after years in which policymakers have become used to offering a lot of guidance and transparency around their decision making. It's left a lot of people inside and outside the financial markets unhappy and confused. Now, you could say investors could just grow up and learn to live with less spoon-feeding, but for some, including Bloomberg opinion columnist and former New York Federal Reserve President Bill Dudley, the issue runs deeper than a change of comms, and I'm glad to say he's with us on Trumponomics to explain. Bill, thank you very much.
0: Yes, I'm delighted to be here.
23: Now, it's quite difficult these days to find wholehearted supporters of the approach Kevin Warsh has taken, but Robin Brooks is one who thinks the world has maybe been a bit too tough on him. And you'll remember he was on the show a while back. He's now a blogger, senior fellow at the Brookings Institution, former chief economist for the Institute for International Finance, and chief FX strategist at Goldman Sachs. Robin, thanks for coming back.
1: Thanks for having me.
23: We are speaking just an hour or so after the CPI, Consumer Price Index, numbers come out for the US. And so I guess we should spend a couple of minutes on that, given that it looms quite large in a lot of this decision making. We saw the core inflation number at 2.5% annual rate. That's the lowest in more than 5 years. The headline rate, 3.4%, fair bit higher as it has been for a while. Bill, just briefly on this, how do you think it changes the outlook, if at all, for the next few months to have this number? It wasn't a big surprise, it has to be said.
0: I think it doesn't change it very much. I think the Fed was on hold at the last meeting because they thought the inflation data was going to be more benign. It has been more benign. So all the arguments for staying on hold that you had at the last meeting are still in place. And that's why the market reduced its probability of tightening in September from about 60% to about 45%. But there's a long way to go to the next meeting. I think fundamentally the arguments for tightening are still pretty strong. But the arguments I would make is, number one, it doesn't look like monetary policy is actually restrictive. We've been at this interest rate or higher for 2 years, and we're still operating at full employment. Number two, we're missing more on the inflation mandate than we are on the employment mandate. So in terms of which side you want to care about, you care more about the inflation side. And especially in the fact that we've missed the inflation objective for 5 years in a row. And then lastly, the risk of an error here, I think, is asymmetric as well. If you tighten it, it turns out to be unnecessary. You can obviously easily reverse it. If you don't tighten it, and you should have tightened, then you have a risk of inflation expectations becoming unanchored. And you have to believe that's a real risk, given that the Fed has missed for 5 years in a row.
23: We hear that argument a lot, although not so much from Kevin Warsh. Robin, just on this July inflation number.
1: So I would say that I came into this number with a fairly strong view that we don't, even though we've had many years of various supply shocks, and of course they just keep coming, we don't really have a picture where inflation is broadening out. I regularly put out in my Substack data on inflation generalization, so things that measure the combined weight of items in the CPI and the PCE that are above 2%. And those things have been trending down for a couple of years. So I came into this print constructively. If you look at the guts of this print, then I totally agree with Bill. The guts are quite benign. In particular, if you look at what I sort of think of as core, so when you strip out the noisy elements of core inflation, because core does contain non-market stuff like OER, administered prices, when you strip that stuff out, basically we had an inflation reading that was flat after a slightly negative reading a month ago. So My views on monetary policy here have been heavily predicated on what's going on with inflation, and I just don't think, from my perspective, this is a print that screams for tightening.
23: I think that's where it leaves us, and both of you are in a slightly different place, but I think we're at least saying there's more question marks around an interest rate rise in September, and I think that's kind of broadly reflected in the market pricing. But obviously we're in a quite different place than we might have been 6 months ago, when there was much more of a live discussion around cutting interest rates. Even in the discussion we've just had, you've said a great deal more than Kevin Warsh has been willing to say about the underlying dynamics for inflation or what might drive policy going forward. So Bill, explain why you think that lack of communications is a problem.
0: So I have no problem with getting rid of forward guidance. I think forward guidance about talking about what you're going to do next is a bad idea, because basically it can constrain you from changing policy when new information comes along that suggests that a change is warranted. It can sort of lock you in.
23: We kind of got in the habit of doing that after the global financial crisis. It was sort of somewhat controversial, but then a lot of central banks ended up having... Once you start doing it, it has been quite hard for central banks to step back from it.
0: And you could argue that the Fed's policy or going through the COVID pandemic was the fact that they were sort of locked in with all these conditions about what would have to happen before they would actually raise rates. If you remember, they couldn't raise rates until we were at full employment, until inflation was at 2%, and we thought inflation was going to be above 2% in the future. So in March of 22, inflation was really high and the federal funds rate was zero. So that was an example of forward guidance of really boxing you in. So I think most economists, I think, agree with the predicate that forward guidance is too constraining. But we can't conflate forward guidance with providing information about the Fed's monetary policy reaction function. In other words, how does the Fed think about monetary policy? How does the Fed think how monetary policy affects aggregate demand and inflation? And Kevin Warsh has been very reluctant to provide any information about how he's thinking about the economy and what the implications of that are for monetary policy. And I think that's a mistake. You know, he basically wants to outsource it to financial markets to sort of decide what the Fed should do. But the markets don't price to what the Fed should do. They price to what the Fed will do. And so in this situation, you just have the markets looking at the Fed looking at the markets, and policy becomes sort of indeterminate. So I think this is a mistake not to provide more information about how you're thinking about monetary policy. And it's partly about credibility and accountability. If the Fed's a complete black box, then the Fed is actually not being very accountable in terms of its responsibilities to the public.
23: Robin, I think lots of people agree that it's constraining to have the forward guidance, especially the kind of super detailed conditionality around future policy. But we've got used to having a pretty clear idea of what a central bank's reaction function is, you know, how it will respond to a given set of circumstances. It seems like Kevin Warsh doesn't even want to provide much clarity on that.
1: First of all, I should say that I've only ever worked as a central bank as an intern, so I definitely am way more junior in that respect to Bill. I can't hold the candle to president of the New York Fed. So I thought I would give a little bit of market perspective on everything. And I think the number one question is, there is clearly mounting political pressure on the Fed. And that predates Warsh. And it predates some of the, I think, communication lapses in the recent press conferences that he's done. And to be fair to Warsh, I don't think his performance was great. I think he's being too glib about batting off questions about the outlook. I don't love it. But let's give the guy a little bit of a break. The initial press conferences of his predecessors weren't exactly a march of glory either. So there's a learning curve. It's a massive job. There's nerves. So I would say that I think the bigger issue is this growing pressure on the Fed and other central banks. And roll the clock back exactly 1 year, Stephanie, to Jackson Hole 2025. Powell gave a speech on the 22nd of August where he basically said, you know what, the balances of inflation versus employment are tilting in favor of worrying about employment, and we're going to start easing. This came after months of criticism by the president. It came immediately after criticism, a few days before, where Trump said Powell is terrible for the housing market. And if you look at financial markets, there's a lot of talk how the curve has steepened now, right? The long-term yields have risen because markets are worried about inflation and risk premium and volatility. Well, guess what? The curve steepened just as much after that August 22nd, 2025 dovish speech from Powell. And if you look at precious metals prices back then, you know, that was the debasement trade. Gold, silver, all these crazy things went completely bonkers. So the first point that I want to make is I think it's a bit of a red herring to personalize this too much. I think obviously Warsh is Warsh and he's new and there are a lot of questions given how little he's saying. But I think the bigger issue is that we have a Fed that's under massive pressure from politicians. And the underlying problem is that fiscal policy is completely out of control and we have real worries about how we're going to pay for all this debt. So I think that's my number one point. On the specifics of forward guidance that Bill mentioned, so I totally agree. There is no right formula for the right amount of forward guidance. The only thing that I would say, you can look at how data sensitive Treasury yields are. And ideally, you want the market to incorporate information actively and to have a high beta to what's going on. This is basically what Warsh is saying, right? He's saying, I want the market to form its own view.
23: Coming up, more from my conversation with Robin Brooks, Senior Fellow at the Brookings Institute, and Bill Dudley, Bloomberg Opinion columnist. I'm Lee Flanders, and this is Bloomberg.
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3: 6:40 in London. Good morning. I'm Stephen Carroll. So on the markets, we're watching the sell-off in chip stocks returning today. The KOSPI and Seoul down by 5.5%. SK Hynix nearly 7% lower in South Korea. The Nikkei in Tokyo is 3.3% lower. Eurostox 50 futures are lower, but of course fewer tech names means smaller moves as usual on days like this. So Eurostox 50 futures are down by 0.2%. FTSE 100 futures also 0.2% lower. Nasdaq futures on Wall Street are down by 0.4%. Oil and gas prices continuing to rise today. Brent's up another 0.7%, so $91.64. WTI over $85 a barrel, and natural gas up another 0.5% on the Dutch TTF benchmark this morning. Looking at currency markets, the Bloomberg Dollar Spot Index is 0.1% weaker. The Canadian dollar 0.1% stronger after the latest trade headlines. So the euro is trading at 1.1586 this morning, the pound at 1.3542. And treasury yields are coming down after hitting those multi-decade highs. The 30-year yield's down a basis point this morning at 5.27%. The 10-year, 2 basis points lower at 4.69%. That is your Bloomberg Radio Business Flash. Now let's take a look at some more of the stories making news around the world. US President Donald Trump has delayed 50% tariffs on billions of dollars of Canadian products for 3 days after announcing a preliminary trade deal with Canada. The announcement came less than 2 hours before the tariffs were due to come into effect, with the agreement still subject to final documentation. Ukraine's former defense minister has called for fresh elections in the country, hinting at his political ambitions after his firing triggered nationwide protests. Mikhailo Fedorov says Ukraine needs a legal and safe way to restore the democratic process, even if its war with Russia continues. And 3 members of the same family have died after getting into trouble in the sea in West Sussex in England. The bodies of a man, woman and teenage girl were pulled from the water at Shoreham after a major search operation was put in place. A younger girl's in a critical condition in hospital. Those are some of our global news headlines. Let's return to one of the big stories that we're following on markets this morning. JP Morgan Asset Management's Gabriela Santos has warned that concentration risk from AI has spread beyond equities into fixed income. The chief America's market strategist told us more about where investors may be able to seek shelter during potential market shocks.
4: You can be very bullish on all things AI and still need to think really carefully about portfolio construction. I think that was the big lesson from July, where we had a big correction in the picks and shovels that had done really, really well in the second quarter. You had a 20% sell-off in momentum, 30% in global semis, 40% in Korea. So position sizing was important, leverage was important, as well as diversification into other non-AI related topics. And that's where it's getting complicated, because you can't just think about traditional factors or sectors or regions or even asset classes, because that AI tentacle is absolutely everywhere now, and that's only going to get worse. And so really important to stress test portfolios for an AI factor to understand how your overall portfolio exposure looks. And areas to diversify away from that are few and far between, but there are some. And as you mentioned, treasuries, gold, core real estate have different areas of return stream. And for equities, I would add just European equities, really. Besides that, emerging markets, Japanese equities, and of course, U.S. equities are very much an AI story.
5: Are clients receptive to that? Because it feels like after the July sell-off, we just climbed back up to near all-time highs again.
4: We did, but that is the number one question I'm getting still. It's how to diversify from the AI factor. And I think that's because there's a building nervousness that this is really, really good right now. Yeah. The earnings is just truly in a massive super cycle right now, especially for all things memory and power. However, eventually this is going to turn, and you can still be bullish AI and still think that eventually these growth rates are going to decelerate and there will probably be a correction or at least a fatigue with the theme. And so I think it's wise portfolio construction to think actively about building some diversification.
5: How do you sort of bridge the divide between what is diversification and what is missing out on this super cycle? Because probably there's a reticence to move too far away from the AI trade, given just the structural changes that the world is that the universe is witnessing as AI takes hold.
4: Oh, absolutely. And to be clear, we still think the AI build out is still the most important theme when we think about investing across capital markets. And this is public markets, private markets. I mean, the scale is huge, $5.5 trillion of CapEx spending to build out all of this compute infrastructure. So it's real, and you see it in the profits themselves already, which makes this very, very unique. However, at the same time, we don't want to be too concentrated in it, because these AI tantrums are a feature of the build out. It doesn't mean it's over, doesn't mean we don't want to be invested in it. It just means that this is going to keep happening, and it's just wise to have some diversification from it, even if it is the main theme that you're investing in elsewhere.
5: One of the things that seems to be weighing on the market this morning is multi-decade highs for bond yields, not just in the U.S., in the U.K., in Germany, in Japan. To what level do you think that it's something to worry about?
4: I think it's just a reflection that we're still getting used to this higher and more volatile yield environment that we hadn't seen really for 20 years, so pre-GFC. And this is interesting. This changed over the summer, where actually now higher yields and the volatility is being driven by the long end. You've had the 10-year move up 27 basis points since the end of June, whereas the 10-year, the 2-year actually fell. So it moved from being just a Fed repricing story into being something else that's affecting the long end. And it's not really inflation expectations. We think it's just a readjustment of the term premium for two major changes, right? A lot more debt issuance from governments to fund defense spending around the world, as well as corporations for the AI build out. And then the second thing is this big change in central bank forward guidance that we've heard a lot from Kevin Warsh, but also other central bankers at Cintra a few weeks ago, which is just a feature of having a little bit less control and perfect clarity from central banks and leaving the market a little bit more to its own devices. So what we've been seeing clients do is focus on the short end of the curve instead. There you've created value earlier in the year when you had yields move higher, and you have a little bit less volatility there than the long end.
5: The irony of all of this is having a Chair Warsh who at the last presser basically said that the market's following the data finally, and the data has been more benign inflation, yet long-term yields are going up. To you, does that mean Jackson Hole is something of a risk event? Do you expect a Chair Warsh to kind of come out an attempt to clarify, attempt to talk bond yields down, even though he's explicitly said that they shouldn't be pricing based on monetary policy or Fed speak?
4: I think it'll be very interesting to hear the chair's speech next Friday. I do think what ended up creating some of this uncertainty and this rise in the term premium was during the July meeting, some confusion around, well, exactly what inflation metric is the Fed targeting? Exactly how do they respond to supply versus demand side driven inflation? And exactly what instrument are they using as their primary tool to enact monetary policy changes? So there's just some confusion there. And I think there's a lot of hope from the market that there's a teensy bit more clarity coming out of the Jackson Hole speech, although maybe not. Chair Warsh has talked a lot about just waiting for the task forces to do their thing. So something, maybe a little bit more information coming in September from some of those and then later in December.
3: Okay, so that was Gabriela Santos from JP Morgan Asset Management, their chief Americas market strategist, speaking there to Bloomberg's Danny Berger. So interesting to hear some of her perspectives as we're looking ahead to, of course, Jackson Hole. The next piece of the puzzle we'll be getting in terms of Fed interest rates. We're looking at currently a market pricing of just over 34% chance of a hike at the September meeting, the first full hike not being actually priced in now until January. So even by December, we're only talking about 22 basis points of tightening being priced in, and of course plenty of data to come between now and then too. It'll be interesting to see if the conversations at Jackson Hole will perhaps add any context to the position that central bankers are taking, and under this new strategy by Kevin Warsh of communicating less from the Federal Reserve as well. So plenty to think about as we are looking towards the Jackson Hole meeting. Coming up next on Bloomberg Daybreak Europe, we're going to discuss some of the stocks moving markets in Asia. Our equities reporter Winnie Su will have more on stories, including the IPO from humanoid robot maker Unitree. Stay with us for that. This is Bloomberg.
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3: 6:53 in London. Good morning. I'm Stephen Carroll. Looking at the markets, we have the sell-off in chip stocks dominating the moves in Asia. So the Nikkei 225 is down by 3.2%. The Kospi in Seoul 5.7% lower this morning. Eurostox 50 futures also down by 0.2%. Treasury yields are coming down today as well. We're looking at the 10-year down 2 basis points at 4.69%. The Bloomberg Dollar Spot Index is 0.1% weaker. The Canadian dollar is 0.1% stronger this morning. Looking after the latest trade headlines we've had there as well about the perspective for a deal. The euro is stronger at 115.88. The pound also up by 0.1% at 135.44. On commodities, Brent crude and WTI both higher this morning. Brent's up 0.7 at $91.65. Natural gas prices are also slightly higher on the Dutch TTF benchmark, up by 0.6%. Interesting to see gold prices inching a little bit higher this morning at $4,336 a troy ounce, as we have been watching the movements around in precious metals, given the repricing of expectations around Federal Reserve rate cut outlook as well. Just thinking as well about the Wall Street Journal, or excuse me, think about the Wall Street session later, we've got Nasdaq futures down by 0.4%. That is your Bloomberg Radio Business Flash. Well, let's take a look at some stocks on the move today in Asia. I'm Stephen Carroll, and I'm joined by our equities reporter, Winnie Su, for more. Winnie, good morning. Let's start with a big IPO from the humanoid robot maker Unitree. How is their first day in the markets going?
16: Yeah, I would say it's a very successful first day at school. Now, I don't know if our audience knows much about Unitree Robotics, but they might have seen these viral videos earlier this year around the Chinese New Year, where these robots were just dancing and performing martial arts and very precise motion. So that is the maker of these robots. Now, this company actually was shares were up as much as 630% at the open, pairing a little bit now up some 400% or so after the company have raised about $904 million in its IPO in Shanghai. Now, there is a lot of excitement when it comes to the retail space, because we actually saw the portion was subscribed by over 5,500 times earlier in the month. And the excitement really shows up because it plays such a strategic role in this AI race between the US and China. And in fact, with this IPO, the company Unitree Robotics is now the very first publicly traded humanoid robot maker in mainland China, and perhaps, in fact, the very first pure play humanoid robot stocks that we see on any public market, because most of them are actually private value. So another key point of this IPO is that it sets potentially the global valuation anchor of the whole humanoid space. So we really want to see how it goes to play out further. Obviously, fundamentals are quite strong. You have DeepSeek as the strategic sponsor. Plus, you are seeing the industry really growing pretty fast, with JP Morgan expecting the Chinese market to take up about 50% of this whole humanoid robotics space by 2030. So with that, we really want to see going forward how this dancing robot is actually going to become more commercially viable.
3: Yeah, but a really interesting gauge, as you say, of investor appetite in that space, Winnie. Let's go next to the internet giant Baidu. Shares plummeting after their latest earnings.
16: Yeah, exactly. Not too much appetite in that space, though. When it comes to earnings, a pretty disappointing revenue falling for a fifth quarter. Now, the disappointment comes in different folds. Obviously, its core business in the advertisement business, which is usually quite high margin, continues to struggle because of the rivals from social media, but also these AI chatbots. But then outside of the core ads, you're looking at the AI space, which is also showing a slowdown in growth. Its model actually is not as good as the other open weight rivals, the likes of Moonshot AI, for example. So that part is also struggling. Then you combine that with the lack of visibility in its spin-off of its chip unit, Kunlun Xing, which was not really mentioned in the management call. So these are all showing up in the stock price, with shares plummeting about 12% at this point. And it is the latest example of how weaknesses is really showing up in these Chinese internet names, with disappointing earnings earlier from Tencent and JD.com as well. And we have Alibaba to see tomorrow.
3: And just very briefly, Winnie, on Xiaomi, we've got shares up in the company today.
16: Yeah, so that's an interesting one, because in fact, we did see the third quarter of profit decline, especially some weakness in the EV unit. But what investors really liked is how the smartphone business was able to perform better than expected. Revenue was slightly better than the estimated, thanks to its price hikes and a better product mix. And one important thing is that this is coming as we're seeing the stabilization when it comes to the rise in memory chips. And that perhaps means that there's going to be less pressure on these names going forward.
3: Okay. Winnie Su, our equities reporter, thank you very much for joining us. And for more conversations like this, subscribe to our Stock Movers podcast. Up next, Lizzie Burden joins me for the next hour of Bloomberg Daybreak Europe.
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24: With SRN News, I'm Jason Walker. Representative Byron Donalds winning the GOP nomination for Florida governor. Former Representative David Jolly has won the Democratic nomination. The two will be squaring off in November. In Alaska, Dan Sullivan has defeated Dan Sullivan. Just to clarify, the Republican incumbent Dan Sullivan is the winner. His challenger, the other Dan Sullivan, finished far down the list. Advocates and parents of social media victims see the trial against Meta Platforms as a, quote, significant moment in their battle for online child safety. That trial, getting underway Tuesday in Oakland, California, involves attorneys general from four states seeking billions in damages for social media harms to youngsters. This is SRN News.
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0: there's a bison sighting in the Mountain West.
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0: Be a part of the new era for the green and gold right here. Join us Saturday, August 29th, as the Bison kick off the 2026 season against Jacksonville State in Fargo on your home for Bison football.
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0: There's a bison sighting in the Mountain West.
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0: Be a part of the new era for the green and gold right here. Join us Saturday, August 29th, as the Bison kick off the 2026 season against Jacksonville State in Fargo on your home for Bison football.
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0: There's a bison sighting in the Mountain West.
1: 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Touchdown, Bison!
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1: And it's game, set, match here in the Fargo Dome.
0: Be a part of the new era for the green and gold right here. 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
29: 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Well, you never know what you're going to wake up to in the morning.
2: And the markets are on their back foot today. Why? Well, we have a fresh attack in the Strait of Hormuz. That's just a day after, you know, Trump said we're going to make it a territory. Well, I guess that was Iran's answer to that. So we will talk about that. There's also some interesting dynamics taking place in the bond market right now. We're seeing new 18-year highs in the 30-year. And as we heard from Home Depot today, that is freezing the housing market. And some of the blame being put on rising interest rates are the competition, Barry, from the AI stocks, floating bonds, okay? There's now more competition out there for fixed income, and that dynamic is getting some of the blame, and I can see the logic behind that as to why it would cause some competition to the U.S. long bond. And, of course, investors are wanting a higher rate these days with elevated oil prices right now, which hopefully will be temporary. That's also causing a little bit of disruption there in the interest rate market. We're at 4.74% this morning. That's the highest we've seen in quite some time. In the meantime, Bitcoin is making a little bit of noise, but as I look at the chart, it still looks deadly dull to me. I am not a fan of digital currencies and Bitcoin investing in them. I never have been. I don't know that I ever will be, but I'm certainly not at the current time. Gold is continuing to show some signs of life here. I think what gold, one of the reasons you're seeing a rally in gold is gold does not want an interest rate or a Fed, a rate hike by the Fed. And that's becoming less and less likely, obviously, especially with that jobs report we had a couple of weeks ago. And yesterday, believe it or not, even though the market was down, the AI stocks had a wonderful day. They were up about 1% on average, but many in the 4 or 5. Now, today they're down because you've got a risk-off move, in the market due to a new confrontation. I think somebody died in that confrontation. And if you don't think that global events impact the market, just look at the reaction of the market today as we have a fresh new attack in the Strait of Hormuz. We haven't had one for a while. And how many days has the market rallied now, especially in the AI space? We've had a big risk on move here. Maybe the last 7 or 8 days, we've been hitting new all-time highs with our portfolios, but we're down obviously a little bit today with this fresh new attack in the Strait of Hormuz. We've also got some earnings coming in today. It's a retail week. As I said yesterday, retailers basically have a January 31st year-end due to the holiday season. They want to get their year-end in line with kind of their business cycle. And so you're seeing reports from Walmart, Home Depot, Target, Lowe's, TJ Maxx, Ross Stores, BJ Wholesale Club. You ever been to a BJ Wholesale Club, Barry? I never have.
3: I drive by the one. I mean, I've got a Sam's membership and a Costco membership. Yeah. Maybe I should test out BJ's at some point. But yeah, I drive by the one that's right there on 26. But I've never stopped.
2: No, there's just too many warehouse clubs. You can only belong to a few. I don't want to carry all those cards in my wallet. There's already enough. I can hardly get the wallet in my pocket. I did read that Costco, towards the end of the year, they start selling the supplemental insurance to Medicare people. Part A, Part B, Part C, Part D, Part G, Part Z, whatever else. Costco's going to start offering that. Does it come with a hot dog and a drink or no? I guess that's still $1.50.
3: It's kind of... I was reading it. It's actually a pretty decent idea, I think, from the standpoint of, you can literally, you can get your medications there. You've got your policy. You know, they've got hearing aids. They've got eyeglasses, right? So I mean, you know, it's kind of you're kind of layering on not only selling them the coverage, but actually being the person that they get that they spent use the coverage at. You know?
2: Yeah, and
3: it's
2: I would
3: like,
2: say
3: like a doctor's office selling their own insurance.
2: Yeah, I would say Costco's demographics are a little bit tilted towards the 60 plus crowd. It seems
3: they're keeping us all alive longer. They're keeping us all alive longer with those supplements. I mean that supplement section just keeps growing over there. So between all the face cream and vitamins that they sell, I guess they plan on keeping us alive longer.
2: Just don't eat one of those hot dogs on the way out that are full of fat and who knows whatever else are
3: $1.50 or $2, right?
2: Yeah. I don't know how they're keeping the price down. Maybe I don't want to know. But here's the big news today. Cargo ship was struck. There's going to be hell to pay by a projectile. We're assuming it was a missile of some sort. Obviously it wasn't a firework. In the Strait of Hormuz on Tuesday, damaging its engine room and causing a crew casualty, according to the UK Maritime Trade Operations Agency. And we have oil up 1% today. I see one of our stocks. In fact, I'm gonna feature this stock today. It's probably my favorite play right now in the energy patch, the oil and gas patch, which is probably the only other sector this year that is providing much alpha to investors besides the AI sector. But it does all depend on what goes on there in that all important Strait of Hormuz, which has a lot to say with the market. So now you've got the oil rally continuing here after, and we don't know what will happen. I'm sure there's going to be some payback. The incident came after an Iranian military official repeated threats that the Islamic State won't back down over the Strait of Hormuz. So I got to believe it's payback for Trump declaring in New York City yesterday, Monday, that we intend to make the Strait of Hormuz into a territory of the United States. Ibrahim Zulfghari, Iranian military spokesperson, said vessels attempting passage through the Strait of Hormuz will find several beautiful holes in their hulls. Okay, little play on words there. I think he's using a little Trumpism. Oh, the holes are going to be beautiful. Nobody's ever seen anything like them. They're going to find several beautiful holes in their hulls. Okay, that's hard to say. So any recovery in Hormuz flows will be partial, said one analyst on CNBC. Eurasia Group no longer expects a peace deal by September, pushing back its timeline for de-escalation to year-end as the standoff drags on. The most likely outcome is a limited deal. That's what we had up until now, really, that allows Hormuz traffic to partially recover. Isn't that crazy how important this little waterway that most people had never heard of until all of this began? We didn't realize as we slept at night, as we filled our gas tanks at Costco and bought our supplements and our hot dogs, that gasoline arrives to us, a lot of it, through the Strait of Hormuz. I don't know about the gas in the U.S. I think most of it's homegrown. But around the world, a lot of traffic goes through that Strait of Hormuz, important traffic, the oil that keeps the economy going on worldwide basis on a daily basis. So maybe we get a limited deal. President Trump, meanwhile, has ruled out extending the ceasefire in the near term, saying that Tehran won't accept the terms he considers necessary, and I have to believe that has to do with the enriching of uranium thereof. That is a non-negotiable, a non-starter there. And in the meantime, when we come back, we have another issue going on in South Korea. Home Depot has reported earnings. We've got an IPO coming up from Mark Cuban. Wow, we haven't heard from him in a while. We'll be right back.
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0: in. Welcome back here to the second quarter of today's Best Stocks Now show. South Korea's President Lee Jae-myung said it's necessary for the country to prepare for the worst-case scenario. In other words, the U.S. not defending it. Following U.S. President Donald Trump's abrupt order to substantially reduce joint military drills with Seoul. The annual exercise, known as Ochi Freedom Shield, is defensive in nature and is designed to ensure national security. But, you know, Trump is upset that South Korea has not really helped out at all with the Strait of Hormuz issue. I'm sure South Korea depends on some of that oil coming through there. So we have another little bit of a standoff right now, but it may be just a negotiation posturing, right, Barry? Deal-making on Trump's part. Trump approval falls to...
1: The art of the deal going on, right?
0: Yeah, the art of the deal. While his approval falls to a new term low, Donald Trump's approval rating fell to 33% in a Reuters Ipsos poll, down from 35% earlier this month, while 64% disapprove. The result marks the lowest approval level of Trump's current presidency and matches the low reached during his first term in 2017. The survey also found broad concern that the U.S. war with Iran could continue for an extended period. And he obviously made that a big campaign pledge, that he was anti-war and long wars and drawn-out wars and this and that. And now we are here with this standoff with Iran. Whether you're for it or against it, there's a standoff taking place. In the meantime, the U.S. benchmark 10-year yield hits its highest level in 19 months, or 4.75%. But not only that, Barry, the 30-year hit a, you know, hey, the long bond is way more sensitive to a 2-year or a 5-year or a 10-year, as we learned back in 2022 when the Fed went on its, as we learned again back in 2022 when the Fed went on its rate rising.
1: Silicon Valley Bank went down because of that.
0: They were desperately behind the curve, and they caused quite a bit of commotion with those 75 basis point rate hikes, which trashed the long bond, the 30-year. And now we're back up way high on that 30-year. And when we get to Home Depot's earnings report today, they're blaming a frozen housing market. They had a pretty good report. The stock was up a little bit last time I looked. Yeah, it's up just barely. It's up less than 1% today. But they noted, you know, look, the high interest rates are crippling the housing market, the refinance market, the remodeling market, the move-up market from one home to another because of the high interest rates that are prevailing. It's also hurting the auto and auto sales and anything
1: auto
0: else.
1: Sales, that's exactly big. That's time. Exactly where we've seen it. I did see a commercial over the weekend where I guess it was GM has a 0% financing campaign on a Silverado right now, so I haven't seen much 0% financing advertisements in the last few years. But I thought that was significant as I was flipping through the channels this weekend. But
0: The yields on the 30-year U.S. Treasury rose to their highest level since 2007. Okay, now that was kind of a watershed year, because that's the year that earnings estimates going forward for 08 began to fall, and that spelled the end of that bull market, and it also was a big precursor to the bear of 2007 through 2009, wherein the S&P 500 went down 53%, but that was the financial crisis with the mortgage loans going south, that was really behind it. But the rising rates here, little bit of nervousness, I would say, in the global bond market. And you have fear of rising deficits. You know, that's another thing. Trump has not done anything to bring down the U.S. deficit spending. We just had a massive, massive $425 billion shortfall in the latest month. So that's another worry amongst bond buyers. I've also read that the demographics of bond buyers have changing. More and more individuals now, as opposed to Japan and China and whatnot, buying up our treasuries. It's shifted to that, and competition coming in from the tech industry and the AI build-out also causing some competition in the bond market, Barry.
1: Yeah, and you touched on it in the first segment. The, you know, I remember it was kind of a big story. It was a handful of years ago. Remember when Apple came out with a bond, and it basically was a little bit cheaper, I think, than a U.S. Treasury was trading at the time. And you know, when you have these huge, you know, Google is a great example, right? They've came out, you know, come up with a lot of bonds, yielded very low. And, you know, I mean, people, you know, you would think if you're going to buy, you know, something like Google, what AAA rated or what have you, corporate, it's not very much different than a, you know, U.S. Treasury, if you will. So it's, you know, it's more issuance, more competition. As you said, it's a supply and demand issue. And as supply goes up, yields have to go up in order for investors to soak up, you know, to soak up and absorb that debt. And that's what you're seeing. I mean, I was looking at Japan debt today. You know, I think a 30-year note in Japan right now has a four handle.
0: Historically,
1: it's a two. Historically, it's a two handle. And so, you know, that's another piece of, you know, just global. I think global rates as a whole, particularly at the sovereign level, has gone up. Certainly the countries that are more reliant on, you know, outside or importing energy, and Japan being one of those.
0: Exactly. Well, okay, so we have a lot of the big the tech companies floating bonds. Google, NVIDIA has been exploring new financing structures. You've had Meta float bonds. Oracle has floated a lot of debt. Amazon has floated debt. Microsoft has floated debt. The Financial Times pointed to AI-related corporate issuance as one of the three factors behind the sell-off in longer-dated treasuries, alongside the budget deficit, which isn't getting any better, and changes in the treasury's buyer base. So they think those three things right now are contributing to the high interest. But I would just say this in defense of all of it. Over time, over the long haul, the 30-year mortgage has been in the 5-6 area. I mean, when I was growing up, it got as high as 15-16% during the Carter years. So, I mean, we were at a very abnormal low when we got to 3% on a 30-year mortgage. We're just kind of moved back to normal, but it feels like, wow, this has really gone up. This is a problem. We'll be right back. But I must cue the wrong call. Hit us in a bad place,
2: and I wonder what's good for. With SRN News, I'm Jason Walker. Washington and Ottawa reaching a deal at the last minute, delaying sanctions. The president set to impose 50% tariffs on $20 billion worth of Canadian imports. But those talks late Tuesday, producing time for more negotiations and avoiding for now another strain in the relations between America and Canada. Representative Byron Donalds winning the Republican nomination for Florida governor. He'll be facing Democrat David Jolly in November. And in Alaska, Republican incumbent Dan Sullivan has advanced. One of the other gentlemen in the race was also named Dan Sullivan, but it is the incumbent, the Republican incumbent Dan Sullivan, who has won that race in Alaska. SRN News.
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0: And welcome back here to the second half of today's Best Stocks Now show. Well, you always wonder when you see a little sell-off in these the AI. I call them the Terrific 35. They're not all AI stocks in my Terrific 35, but the vast majority of them are. And they have been leading, obviously, the market this year. It's not the Fabulous 7 anymore. That trade is long gone, way gone. But having said that, you get a little sell-off in these, and you wonder if it's over. You know what? I don't think so. Not judging by the earnings power of these companies right now and what's going on. It's like there's an innovation almost every single day that I read about. I'm reading today, Wedbush has a note out on Google, has turned to AMD to work on an upcoming version of its Tensor processing unit. Now, that's a Google, that is a Google proprietary chip, Alphabet, I should say, for, you know, speeding up the whole AI process. If such a collaboration were to be indeed true, Wedbush Securities said it could be a seismic shift in the semiconductor industry. If Google collaborated with AMD, it would kind of knock out Broadcom and Marvell out of the loop. So I still consider AMD to be the second best chip stock in the world behind NVIDIA, and I still consider those two stocks definitely in the terrific, maybe they're in the terrific 10, let alone the terrific 35. But very dominant. Interestingly enough, the CEOs are cousins of each other. So imagine the family somewhere, you know, there was some smart genes that came through. Lisa Su and our friend Jensen Wang.
1: We need to check their family tree for another for the next talent, right?
0: I mean, yeah, I wonder the children, cousins, blah blah blah. OpenAI unveils ChatGPT for teens with more safety features. Well, okay, I see this movie coming out, The Social Reckoning. Okay, have you seen the previews for that about Zuckerberg and the issues that Facebook has caused for teens and whatnot?
1: No, I want to see that.
0: Oh, yeah, no, I've seen several previews, and they got this creepy guy playing Zuckerberg. Of course, how could you not have a creepy guy kind of playing Zuckerberg? You got to kind of have a – you have to audition for a creepy kind of guy. He's just a creepy kind of guy. I don't know. I don't think they could do anything to improve his image. He's just very, you know, kind of a nerd, the ultimate nerd. But one of the richest nerds, obviously, maybe the richest nerd out there. OpenAI unveils ChatGPT for teens with more safety features. And, of course, we learned where OpenAI, no, Anthropic is with their sales. And it, way ahead of schedule. And, of course, that...

0: set off a huge rally on yesterday in the AI space. So we shall see what happens here. If Facebook and social media was such a harm to children, what will AI do? I don't know. I would say this. There's some creepy people at OpenAI, very creepy people in OpenAI. And I don't know about Anthropic, but these are very spooky kinds of companies from my perspective. Nestle's is going to use AI tools to develop new products tailored to GLP-1 users, Barry. Yeah, you could get GLP ice cream.
1: Well,
0: right.
1: Yeah, I mean, and therein lies kind of what you were talking about in terms of these companies. It always blows my mind that I heard in a documentary one time, and it says that the social media companies and drug dealers both refer to their customers as users, right? And
0: yes, so users.
1: It's never really left my head since I heard that the first time. And you're not paying anything to be on these social media platforms. I mean, but of course, you know, you're paying in your information, right? In
0: terms of what data they want.
1: Right.
0: Now, I am a user of Nestle products. I don't know if that makes me an addict or whatnot, but they're going to, they have this. There's a thing called Ozempic face because there's muscle loss. If you're not working out and if you're not eating protein along with the Ozempic, you're going to lose muscle mass. And they call it Ozempic face, okay? Well, along comes Nestle with products that are aimed at GOP. And by the way, there's a new competitor, maybe. There's a stock today, Amlex, AMLX. Which is having success. I look at it this way. Oh, look at the chart on Amlex. Wow, that's beautiful. That's a rocket launch today. It's up 46% after their late stage trial win for GLP-1. I look at it this way, though. It's kind of hard to get in the game late in the game unless your GLP-1 doesn't cause muscle loss or whatever. It has to be something better. In order to get that, to take away market share. But it's going to drive prices lower if they get approval for this. They had a 78-subject trial, and they had good success. And, of course, the stock is up 46% today, 46%. And I do think... other GLP, we know that Pfizer's GLP-1 drug is being used in China. It's not here in the U.S., but here we just have the two. We have Novo Nordisk and we have Lilly. But I do think eventually you're going to see competition come into that space. Okay, and then there's Home Depot, all right? Well, okay, Home Depot is one of the most over-owned stocks out there by the institutions. It's a darling.
1: You didn't sound too excited. You didn't sound too excited to talk about it.
0: Well, I've got to just tell the truth about it. I mean, the numbers are the numbers. I mean, I love going to Home Depot. I have no problem going to Home Depot or Lowe's. But I am a money manager, and I invest, and I buy stocks for clients, and I seek alpha if I can find it. Home Depot has been a terrible stock. Over the last 5 years, over the last 3 years, year to date, over the last 12 months, it's down 13.4%. We'll go over those more specific numbers, and then we'll get into the five-year target price in Home Depot. But people feel very comfortable owning Home Depot in their portfolio. But the opportunity cost of feeling safe at night and being able to sleep at night because you own Home Depot and IBM and Procter & Gamble, all these big stocks, you're giving up a lot, in my opinion, by owning these stocks. Now, why have they become such big subpar performers? Well, the growth has slowed down considerably. If stocks follow earnings, which I believe to be true, and Home Depot just reports a quarter where their earnings were down 4% and their sales were only up 5%, that's the epitome of sogginess, Barry. You know, and I mean, the last quarter they reported earnings down 13%, sales down 4%. The quarter before that was 1% and 3%. This is a single-digit dog now, a dog of the Dow that has ceased growing. I mean, over the last 5 years, what do you think their earnings, what do you think their annual compound earnings growth rate has been? Minus 3%.
1: I was going to say plus 3, so not too far off.
0: Well, if you throw in the dividend yield, the stock over the last 5 years has delivered 2.9% to investors. What's a 10-year treasury? 4.74 today.
1: And look at the forward PE, Bill. It's 22.5.
0: Yeah.
1: Right? So 22.5 forward PE. It's not like it's you know, you're jumping on Home Depot is a value play at this point. So, you know, I mean, the key is, you know, why own it? I mean, and
0: why
1: and
0: own it? It's taking up space in your portfolio.
1: And if you look at the institutional ownership, right, of, you know, of Home Depot, the reason you see it in portfolios all the time is because it's going to have an astronomical number. I mean, NVIDIA, for example, 25 forward PE ratio. So you're
0: with 40% growth.
1: Right.
0: I'm using 5% growth over the next 5 years for Home Depot. That is way generous. I don't think they're going to cut that. But even with that, the stock has 41% upside potential over the next 5 years. I like 80% or more. It gets an F. It flunks the value grade. Yet, how many people out there listening to this show today own Home Depot in their portfolio? We'll be right back.
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8: When George Washington accepted command of the Continental Army, Americans were fighting a king and determined not to replace one form of unchecked power with another. Washington understood the difference between authority and ownership. In 1775, he declared, "When we assume the soldier, we do not lay aside the citizen." Even as commander of America's army, Washington remembered that he remained one of the people and that the power entrusted to him was never his to keep. He did not fight to rule America. He fought so Americans could govern themselves. Washington's example gave the young nation something more than victory. It gave America a standard for leadership. Those who hold power must remain accountable to the people they serve, because in a free nation, leadership is not ownership. It is a duty and a trust.
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0: Five flavors of Outshine fruit bars are getting recalled because they could be contaminated with glass. 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I'm Monica Ricks and this is Bloomberg. Karen?
1: All right, Monica, thanks for that heads up. Futures, they are little change this morning. 10-year Treasury up 2/32, yield 4.69%. They yield on the 2-year 4.15%. The 30-year yield 5.28%. NYMEX crude oil is up 0.8%, up 66 cents at $85.60 a barrel.
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1: 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Bonds are pretty much as well as a measure of calm returns to the markets after days that saw yields at levels not seen in decades. 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
9: And I'm Karen Moskow. We go to the first word breaking news desk for today's morning call. Here's Bill Maloney. Bill, good morning.
10: And good morning, Karen. U.S. futures are quiet right now, with Dow futures down 6 points. S&Ps are higher by a point, and NASDAQ futures are lower by 0.1%. The U.S. 10-year yield is at 4.7%. Gold and oil are in the green, and Bitcoin is trading lower by 0.4%. On the U.S. economic front at 2 o'clock, look for minutes from the FOMC. And regarding earnings this morning,

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6: When George Washington accepted command of the Continental Army, Americans were fighting a king and determined not to replace one form of unchecked power with another. Washington understood the difference between authority and ownership. In 1775, he declared, "When we assume the soldier, we do not lay aside the citizen." Even as commander of America's army, Washington remembered that he remained one of the people and that the power entrusted to him was never his to keep. He did not fight to rule America. He fought so Americans could govern themselves. Washington's example gave the young nation something more than victory. It gave America a standard for leadership. Those who hold power must remain accountable to the people they serve. Because in a free nation, leadership is not ownership. It is a duty and a trust.
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8: Coming up on 7:40 on Wall Street, I'm Alexis Christophorus from the Bloomberg Interactive Brokers Studio. Stock futures are mixed. Bond yields are lower as oil remains elevated this morning. S&P futures inching up 2 points. Dow futures gaining 52. And we've got NASDAQ futures down by about 60 points. Meantime, Brent crude closing in on $92 a barrel, up 0.9%. WTI crude up more than 1% at $85.80 a barrel. The Bloomberg Dollar Spot Index down 0.2% at $11.98.86, and the Japanese yen up nearly 0.3% at 159.15 against the U.S. dollar. Shares of Analog Devices up more than 1% this morning after quarterly earnings and revenue beat the street. The river cruise company Viking Holdings up more than 1% after quarterly results came in better than expected. Viking says it's already 53% booked for 2027, and I know our very own Paul Sweeney is going to be on one of those cruises.
9: That was my booking fee hitting their number, the revenue line. That's what happened.
8: Nice. Enjoy. And Swiss franc borrowing costs are now the cheapest in the world, and that has traders shifting to the currency for funding as intervention risks and potential rate hikes make borrowing in the yen less attractive. Last week, hedge funds boosted net shorts in the Swiss franc near a two-month high. That's your Bloomberg Business Flash. Tom and Paul.
10: Alexis, thank you so much. Do you have the cabin where you see through from the starboard to the port side?
9: I don't

0: common ground for the small business owner and corner office CEO.
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2: That's our news. I'm Rich Thomason in Washington. President Trump is getting something he asked for.
3: South Korea has said U.S.-South Korean joint drills will be sharply scaled back and will end on Friday, not August the 27th, as originally planned. The agreement to cut down the drills came at the request of the U.S. President Donald Trump had ordered cuts to the drills just before they began on Monday. Trump cited what he said was a good relationship with North Korean leader Kim Jong-un and South Korea's refusal to join the U.S. war against Iran. I'm Karen Chemas.
2: Backed by President Trump early on, Congressman Byron Donalds has won the Republican governor's primary in Florida, saying that he is committed to keeping Florida red and free. The Dow futures are up 31 points, while the Nasdaq futures are down 73 points. This is SRN News.
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1: 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Well, you never know what you're going to wake up to in the morning. And the markets are on their back foot today. Why? Well, we have a fresh attack in the Strait of Hormuz. That's just a day after, you know, Trump said we're going to make it a territory. Well, I guess that was Iran's answer to that. So we will talk about that. There's also some interesting dynamics taking place in the bond market right now. We're seeing new 18-year highs in the 30-year, and as we heard from Home Depot today, that is freezing the housing market. And some of the blame being put on rising interest rates are the competition, Barry, from the AI stocks, floating bonds, okay? There's now more competition out there for fixed income. And that dynamic is getting some of the blame, and I can see the logic behind that as to why it would cause some competition to the U.S. long bond. And, of course, you know, I mean, look, investors are wanting a higher rate these days with elevated oil prices right now, which hopefully will be temporary. That's also causing some you know, a little bit of disruption there in the interest rate market. We're at 4.74% this morning. That's the highest we've seen in quite some time. In the meantime, Bitcoin is making a little bit of noise, but as I look at the chart, it still looks deadly dull to me. I am not a fan of digital currencies and Bitcoin investing in them. I never have been. I don't know that I ever will be, but I'm certainly not at the current time. Gold is continuing to show some signs of life here. I think what gold, one of the reasons you're seeing a rally in gold is gold does not want an interest rate or a Fed, you know, a rate hike by the Fed, and that's becoming less and less likely, obviously, especially with that jobs report we had a couple of weeks ago. And yesterday, believe it or not, even though the market was down, the AI stocks had a wonderful day. They were up about 1% on average, but many in the 4 or 5. Now, today they're down. Because you've got a risk-off move, in the market due to a new confrontation. I think somebody died in that confrontation. And that, you know, if you don't think that global events impact the market, just look at the reaction of the market today as we have a fresh new attack in the Strait of Hormuz. We haven't had one for a while. And how many days has the market rallied now, especially in the AI space? We've had a big risk-on move here. Maybe the last 7 or 8 days, we've been hitting new all-time highs with our portfolios, but we're down obviously a little bit today with this fresh new attack in the Strait of Hormuz. We've also got some earnings coming in today. It's a retail week. As I said yesterday, retailers basically have a January 31st year-end due to the holiday season. They want to get their year-end in line with kind of their business cycle. And so you're seeing reports from Walmart, Home Depot, Target, Lowe's, TJ Maxx, Ross Stores, BJ Wholesale Club. You ever been to a BJ Wholesale Club, Barry? I never have.
2: I drive by the one. I mean, I've got a Sam's membership and a Costco membership. Yeah. Maybe I should test out BJ's at some point. But yeah, I drive by the one that's right there on 26. But I've never stopped.
1: No, no. There's just too many warehouse clubs. You can only belong to a few. I don't want to carry all those cards in my wallet. There's already enough I can hardly get the wallet in my pocket. I did read that Costco, you know, towards the end of the year, they start selling the supplemental insurance to Medicare people. Part A, Part B, Part C, Part D, Part G, Part Z, whatever else. Costco's going to start offering that. Does it come with a hot dog and a drink, or no? I guess that's still $1.50.
2: It's kind of, I was reading it, it's kind of, it's actually a pretty decent idea, I think, from the standpoint of, you know, you can literally, you can get your medications there, you've got your policy, you know, they've got hearing aids, they've got eyeglasses, right? So, I mean, you know, it's kind of, you're kind of layering on not only selling them the coverage, but actually being the person that they use the coverage at. You know?
1: Yeah, and
2: it's
1: I would say.
2: Like a doctor's office selling their own insurance.
1: Yeah, I would say Costco's demographics are a little bit tilted towards the 60 plus crowd. It seems
2: they're keeping us all alive longer with those supplements. I mean, now, I mean, that supplement section just keeps growing over there. So, between all the face cream and vitamins that they sell, I guess they plan on keeping us alive longer.
1: Just don't eat one of those hot dogs on the way out that are full of fat and who knows whatever else are
2: $1.50 or $2, right?
1: Yeah. I don't know how they're keeping the price down. Maybe I don't want to know. But here's the big news today. Cargo ship was struck. There's going to be hell to pay by a projectile. We're assuming it was a missile of some sort. You know, obviously it wasn't a firework. In the Strait of Hormuz on Tuesday, damaging its engine room and causing a crew casualty, according to the UK Maritime Trade Operations Agency. And we have oil up 1% today. I see one of our stocks. In fact, I'm gonna feature this stock today. It's probably my favorite play right now in the energy patch, the oil and gas patch, which is probably the only other sector this year that is providing much alpha to investors besides the AI sector. But it does all depend on what goes on there in that all important Strait of Hormuz, which has a lot to say with the market. So now you've got the oil rally continuing here after, and we don't know what will happen. I'm sure there's going to be some payback. The incident came after an Iranian military official repeated threats that the Islamic State won't back down over the Strait of Hormuz. So I got to believe it's payback for Trump declaring in New York City yesterday, Monday, that we intend to make the Strait of Hormuz into a territory of the United States. Ibrahim Zulfghari, Iranian military spokesperson, said vessels attempting passage through the Strait of Hormuz will find several beautiful holes in their hulls. Okay, little play on words there. I think he's using a little Trumpism. Oh, the holes are going to be beautiful. Nobody's ever seen anything like them. They're going to find several beautiful holes in their hulls. Okay, that's hard to say. So any recovery in Hormuz flows will be partial, said one analyst on CNBC. Eurasia Group no longer expects a peace deal by September, pushing back its timeline for de-escalation to year-end as the standoff drags on. The most likely outcome is a limited deal. That's what we had up until now, really, that allows Hormuz traffic to partially recover. Isn't that crazy how important this little waterway that most people had never heard of until all of this began? We didn't realize as we slept at night, as we filled our gas tanks at Costco and bought our supplements and our hot dogs, that gasoline arrives to us, a lot of it, through the Strait of Hormuz. I don't know about the gas in the U.S. I think most of it's homegrown. But around the world, a lot of traffic goes through that Strait of Hormuz, important traffic, the oil that keeps the economy going on a worldwide basis on a daily basis. So maybe we get a limited deal. President Trump, meanwhile, has ruled out extending the ceasefire in the near term, saying that Tehran won't accept the terms he considers necessary. And I have to believe that has to do with the enriching of uranium thereof. That is a non-negotiable, a non-starter there. And in the meantime, when we come back, we have another issue going on in South Korea. Home Depot has reported earnings. We've got an IPO coming up from Mark Cuban. Wow, we haven't heard from him in a while. We'll be right back.
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0: Welcome back here to the second quarter of today's Best Stocks Now show. South Korea's President Lee Jae-myung said it's necessary for the country to prepare for the worst-case scenario. In other words, the U.S. not defending it. Following U.S. President Donald Trump's abrupt order to substantially reduce joint military drills with Seoul. The annual exercise, known as Ochi Freedom Shield, is defensive in nature and is designed to ensure national security. But, you know, Trump is upset that South Korea has not really helped out at all with the Strait of Hormuz issue. I'm sure South Korea depends on some of that oil coming through there. So we have another little bit of a standoff right now, but it may be just negotiation posturing, right, Barry? Deal making on Trump's part. Trump approval falls to...
1: Art of the deal going on, right?
0: Yeah, the art of the deal. While his approval falls to a new term low, Donald Trump's approval rating fell to 33% in a Reuters Ipsos poll, down from 35% earlier this month, while 64% disapprove. The result marks the lowest approval level of Trump's current presidency and matches the low reached during his first term in 2017. The survey also found broad concern that the U.S. war with Iran could continue for an extended period. And he obviously made that a big campaign pledge that he was anti-war and long wars and drawn-out wars and this and that. And now we are here with this standoff with Iran. Whether you're for it or against it, there's a standoff taking place. In the meantime, the U.S. benchmark 10-year yield hits its highest level in 19 months, or 4.75%. But not only that, Barry, the 30-year hit in, the long bond is way more sensitive to a 2-year or a 5-year or a 10-year, as we learned back in 2022 when the Fed went on its, as we learned again back in 2022 when the Fed went on its rate rising,
1: And Silicon Valley Bank went down because of that.
0: They were desperately behind the curve, and they caused quite a bit of commotion with those 75 basis point rate hikes, which trashed the long bond, the 30-year. And now we're back up way high on that 30-year. And when we get to Home Depot's earnings report today, they're blaming a frozen housing market. They had a pretty good report. The stock was up a little bit last time I looked. Yeah, it's up just barely. It's up less than 1% today. But they noted, you know, look, the high interest rates are crippling the housing market, the refinance market, the remodeling market, the move-up market from one home to another because of the high interest rates that are prevailing. It's also hurting the auto and auto sales and anything
1: auto
0: else.
1: Sales, that's exactly. Big that's time. Exactly where we've seen it. I did see a commercial over the weekend where I guess it was GM has a 0% financing campaign on a Silverado right now, so I haven't seen much 0% financing advertisements in the last few years, but I thought that was significant as I was flipping through the channels this weekend. But
0: The yields on the 30-year U.S. Treasury rose to their highest level since 2007. Okay, now that was kind of a watershed year because that's the year that earnings estimates going forward for 08 began to fall, and that spelled the end of that bull market, and it also was a big precursor to the bear of 2007 through 2009, wherein the S&P 500 went down 53%, but that was the financial crisis with the mortgage loans going south that was really behind it. But the rising rates here, a little bit of nervousness, I would say, in the global bond market, and you have fear of rising deficits. You know, that's another thing. Trump has not done anything to bring down the U.S. deficit spending. We just had a massive, massive $425 billion shortfall in the latest month. So that's another worry amongst bond buyers. I've also read that the demographics of bond buyers have changing. More and more individuals now, as opposed to Japan and China and whatnot, buying up our treasuries. It's shifted to that, and competition coming in from the tech industry and the AI build-out also causing some competition in the bond market, Barry.
1: Yeah, and you touched on it in the first segment. I remember it was a big story. It was a handful of years ago. Remember when Apple came out with a bond, and it basically was a little bit cheaper, I think, than a U.S. Treasury was trading at the time. And you know, when you have these huge, Google is a great example, right? They've came out, come up with a lot of bonds, yielded very low. You would think if you're going to buy something like Google, what AAA rated or what have you corporate, it's not very much different than a U.S. Treasury, if you will. So it's more issuance, more competition. As you said, it's a supply and demand issue. And as supply goes up, yields have to go up in order for investors to soak up, and absorb that debt. And that's what you're seeing. I mean, I was looking at Japan debt today. I think a 30-year note in Japan right now has a four handle.
0: Historically,
1: it's a two. Historically, it's a two handle. That's another piece of, just global. I think global rates as a whole, particularly at the sovereign level, has gone up. Certainly the countries that are more reliant on, outside or importing energy, and Japan being one of those.
0: Exactly. Well, okay, so we have a lot of the big the tech companies floating bonds. Google, NVIDIA has been exploring new financing structures. You've had Meta float bonds. Oracle has floated a lot of debt. Amazon has floated debt. Microsoft has floated debt. The Financial Times pointed to AI-related corporate issuance as one of the three factors behind the sell-off in longer-dated treasuries, alongside the budget deficit, which isn't getting any better, and changes in the Treasury's buyer base. So they think those three things right now are contributing to the high interest rates. But I would just say this in defense of all of it. Over time, over the long haul, the 30-year mortgage has been in the 5-6 area. I mean, when I was growing up, it got as high as 15-16% during the Carter years. So, I mean, we were at a very abnormal low when we got to 3% on a 30-year mortgage. We're just kind of moved back to normal, but it feels like, wow, this has really gone up. This is a problem. We'll be right back. But it must be the wrong call. Hit us in a bad place, and I wonder what it's good for.
2: FRN News, Thomas Thomason in Washington. Primary voters in Florida have chosen a Democratic socialist over the establishment-backed candidate in the Democrat U.S. Senate primary, state lawmaker Angie Nixon soundly defeating Alexander Vindman. Backed by President Trump early on, Congressman Byron Donalds has won the Republican governor's primary in Florida, says he's committed to keeping Florida red and free. He also vows to keep taxes low and protect school choice. President Trump is getting something he asks for. The U.S. and South Korea say they are shortening their annual military drills that are now underway. Watching Wall Street this morning ahead of the opening bell, stock futures remain mixed. The Dow futures currently up about 50 points, while the Nasdaq futures are down 17 points. The S&P futures 5 points higher. More details at srnnews.com.
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7: When George Washington accepted command of the Continental Army, Americans were fighting a king and determined not to replace one form of unchecked power with another. Washington understood the difference between authority and ownership. In 1775, he declared, "When we assume the soldier, we do not lay aside the citizen." Even as commander of America's army, Washington remembered that he remained one of the people and that the power entrusted to him was never his to keep. He did not fight to rule America. He fought so Americans could govern themselves. Washington's example gave the young nation something more than victory. It gave America a standard for leadership. Those who hold power must remain accountable to the people they serve, because in a free nation, leadership is not ownership. It is a duty and a trust.
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And welcome back here to the second half of today's Best Stocks Now show. Well, you always wonder when you see a little sell-off in these the AI. I call them the Terrific 35. They're not all AI stocks in my Terrific 35, but the vast majority of them are. And they have been leading, obviously, the market this year. It's not the Fabulous 7 anymore. That trade is long gone, way gone. But having said that, you get a little sell-off in these, and you wonder if it's over. You know what? I don't think so. Not judging by the earnings power of these companies right now and what's going on. It's like there's an innovation almost every single day that I read about. I'm reading today, Wedbush has a note out on Google, has turned to AMD to work on an upcoming version of its Tensor processing unit. Now, that's a Google, that is a Google proprietary chip, Alphabet, I should say, for, you know, speeding up the whole AI process. If such a collaboration were to be indeed true, Wedbush Security said,

0: somewhere, you know, there was some smart genes that came through. Lisa Su and our friend Jensen Wang.
1: We need to check their family tree for another for the next for the next talent, right? I mean,
0: yeah, I wonder the children, cousins, blah blah blah. OpenAI unveils ChatGPT for teens with more safety features. Well, okay, I see this movie coming out, The Social Reckoning. Okay, have you seen the previews for that about Zuckerberg and the issues that Facebook has caused for teens and whatnot?
1: No, I want to see that.
0: Oh yeah, no, I've seen several previews, and they got this creepy guy playing Zuckerberg. Of course, how could you not have a creepy guy kind of playing Zucker? You got to kind of have a, you have to audition for a creepy kind of guy. He's just a creepy kind of guy. I don't know. I don't think they could do anything to improve his image. He's just very, you know, kind of a nerd, the ultimate nerd, but one of the richest nerds, obviously, maybe the richest nerd out there. OpenAI unveils ChatGPT for teens with more safety features. And of course, we learned where OpenAI, no, Anthropic is with their sales, and it, way ahead of schedule. And of course, that set off a huge rally on yesterday in the AI space. So we shall see what happens here. If Facebook and social media was such a harm to children, what will AI do? I don't know. I would say this: there's some creepy people at OpenAI. Very creepy people in OpenAI, and I don't know about Anthropic, but these are very spooky kinds of companies from my perspective. Nestlé's is going to use AI tools to develop new products tailored to GLP-1 users, Barry. Yeah, you could get GLP ice cream,
1: Well,
0: right?
1: yeah. I mean, and there's the therein lines kind of what you were talking about in terms of these companies. It always blows my mind that the I heard in a documentary one time, and it says that the you know, social media companies and drug dealers both refer to their customers as users, right? And so
0: Yes,
1: it
0: users.
1: always it's never really you know, it's never really left my head since I heard that the first time. And you know, you're not paying anything to be on these social media platforms. I mean, but of course, you know, you're paying in your information, right? In
0: It's
1: terms of
0: your
1: what
0: data they want.
1: you're, right.
0: Now, I am a user of Nestle products. I don't know if that makes me an addict or whatnot, but well, they're going to, you know, they have this. You have there's a thing called Ozempic face because there's muscle loss. If you're not working out and if you're not eating protein along with the Ozempic, you're going to lose a muscle mass. And they call it Ozempic face, okay? Well, along comes Nestle with products that are aimed at GOP. And by the way, there's a new competitor, maybe. Maybe. There's a stock today, Amylyx, AMLX. Which is having success. I look at it this way. Oh, look at the chart on Amylyx. Wow, that's beautiful. That's a rocket launch today. It's up 46% after their late stage trial win for GLP-1. I look at it this way, though. It's kind of hard to get in the game late in the game unless your GLP-1 doesn't cause, you know, muscle loss or whatever. It has to be something better. In order to get that to take away market share, but it's going to drive prices lower if they get approval for this. They had a 78 subject trial, and they had good success. And of course, the stock is up 46% today, 46%. And I do think. Other GLP, we know that Pfizer's GLP-1 drug is being used in China. It's not here in the U.S., but here we just have the two. We have Novo Nordisk and we have Lilly. But I do think eventually you're going to see competition come into that space. Okay, and then there's Home Depot, all right? Well, okay. Home Depot is one of the most overowned stocks out there by the institutions. It's a
1: You didn't sound
0: darling.
1: too excited. You didn't sound too excited.

0: talk about it.
1: Well, I've got to just tell the truth about it. I mean, the numbers are the numbers. I mean, I love going to Home Depot. I have no problem going to Home Depot or Lowe's. But I am a money manager, and I invest, and I buy stocks for clients, and I seek alpha if I can find it. Home Depot has been a terrible stock. Over the last 5 years, over the last 3 years, year to date, over the last 12 months, it's down 13.4%. We'll go over those more specific numbers, and then we'll get into the five-year target price in Home Depot. But people feel very comfortable owning Home Depot in their portfolio. But the opportunity cost of feeling safe at night and being able to sleep at night because you own Home Depot and IBM and Procter & Gamble, all these big stocks, you're giving up a lot, in my opinion, by owning these stocks. Now, why have they become such big subpar performers? Well, the growth has slowed down considerably. If stocks follow earnings, which I believe to be true, and Home Depot just reports a quarter where their earnings were down 4% and their sales were only up 5%, that's the epitome of sogginess, Barry. You know, and I mean, the last quarter they reported earnings down 13%, sales down 4%. The quarter before that was 1% and 3%. This is a single-digit dog now, a dog of the Dow that has ceased growing. I mean, over the last 5 years, what do you think their earnings, what do you think their annual compound earnings growth rate has been? Minus 3%.
0: I was going to say +3, so not too far off.
1: Well, if you throw in the dividend yield, the stock over the last 5 years has delivered 2.9% to investors. What's a 10-year treasury? 4.74 today.
0: And look at the forward PE, Bill. It's 22.5.
1: Yeah.
0: Right? So 22.5 forward PE. It's not like it's you're jumping on Home Depot is a value play at this point. So, the key is, why own it? I mean, and
1: why
0: and
1: own it? It's taking up space in your portfolio.
0: If you look at the institutional ownership, right, of Home Depot, the reason you see it in portfolios all the time is because it's going to have an astronomical number. I mean, Nvidia, for example, 25 forward PE ratio. So
1: with 40% growth.
0: Right.
1: I'm using 5% growth over the next 5 years for Home Depot. That is way generous. I don't think they're going to cut that. But even with that, the stock has 41% upside potential over the next 5 years. I like 80% or more. It gets an F. It flunks the value grade. Yet, how many people out there listening to this show today own Home Depot in their portfolio? We'll be right back.
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0: And welcome back here to the final segment of today's Best Stocks Now show. We were talking about Home Depot before we went to break. Look, you know, I just exposed these stocks because I don't think most people realize how soggy the performance has been in these big, giant, stodgy old growth giants of yesteryear. I don't think they realize how bad it has been. Now, if you've got a portfolio that's full of soggy stocks, you're getting soggy overall performance. Maybe not even market performance, because Home Depot has badly underperformed the market. That's called reverse alpha. I mean, you look over the last decade for Home Depot, the last 10 years, the stock has delivered 12% per year. You say, that's really good. There's nothing wrong with that. But the market's delivered 25% per year over the last 10 years. So it's delivered half of what the market has delivered and what has been a sensational decade for the market, because earnings have been going up since 2009. And they're going to continue to go up this year and next year. But you've got a stock like Home Depot, which is badly lagging, and it's getting worse. Over the last 5 years, Home Depot has delivered a total return, which includes the dividend yield, of just 2.9%. The market is up 14.7%. And over the last 12 months, Home Depot is down 13%, while the S&P is up 20%. That is huge reverse alpha. And furthermore, if you say, well, it's a good value, Barry just pointed out that the forward PE is 22, about the same as NVIDIA. And NVIDIA is growing by 30 to 40% per year, while Home Depot is growing by 2 or 3% per year. Who deserves the 22 forward PE? It's certainly not Home Depot. Why does Home Depot trade at a 22 PE ratio? It's the safety factor. It's the
1: it's
0: warm.
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0: it's
1: way.
0: It's the warm blanket factor. You can go to sleep at night because your big wirehouse money management firm says, look, we have you in some of the greatest companies in America, Home Depot.
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1: Right?
0: 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Does anybody go into Ace Hardware? I don't know. I never see anybody in the parking lot.
1: Ace True Value. I feel like my local mom and pop stores have turned into either Ace or True Value. It seems like they might still have some ownership, but I don't know. But then, of course, you know, Lowe's and Home Depot just posted right across the street from each other. You know,
0: you're going to go because they have the part you need and the price that's much better. So it's the epitome for me of a soggy stock. Well, we're going to get reports from Lowe's tomorrow. Lowe's is not any better. It's exactly the same shape. Although I think Lowe's maybe is not as old as Home Depot. Has a little bit more life in it, but not much. They kind of came along and made shopping in a hardware store a little more civil.
1: Yeah, they wanted to appeal. They actually said early on they wanted to appeal to the decision maker, which they wanted to. They wanted to appeal to the to the lady of the house. If
0: they don't
1: want
0: a dirty floor and cement bags leaking and, you know, this kind of thing. Guys tracking in mud with their work boots through the aisles.
1: Yeah, I think Home Depot, I think more contractor, right? I think, you know, I think Lowe's.
0: Yes, they've definitely
1: more,
0: tilted, you know, way more towards the contractor. Okay, so anyways, but here's my takeaway. Home Depot said it's a frozen housing market. I can't agree more. That's a problem. The CEO, let's see, was his CEO, is that McPhail? McPhail? He's the CFO, Richard McPhail. You get a bad quarter, you get the CFO to talk. The CEO is on the golf course. You handle this
1: last name. Not a great last name for it.
0: McPhail.
1: Confidence, yeah.
0: No. Here's our latest report from McPhail. Tell him, McPhail, how we did. Well, okay. During a media interview, McPhail said the company continues to operate in a frozen housing market conditions, but it's taking market share. Well, that would be from Lowe's and Ace and whatever else, and serving its customers better every day. That's his opinion. I still can't find a guy when I need the bolt that I'm looking for. It's a reflection of the continued investment we've made, known as the flowery language, and the focus on executing our strategy. Okay, all right. That's Home Depot. It's not in my portfolio. Now, the other bunch of stocks that has issues is China. Baidu at one time was the Google of China. Google is Baidu is down 10.5% today. It tumbles on quarterly revenue. Their earnings were down 43%. Listen to the last four quarters at Baidu. China has problems. And I know that he's coming here in a couple of weeks. Not he, but she. She's coming here in a couple of weeks, and she is not going to visit the UN. They're having a big meeting here September 22nd, but he'll be meeting with Trump in Washington. When was the last time she visited? They must be having trouble in China if he's going to meet with Trump at the White House. But Baidu, I would not own any Chinese stocks at the current time. To get a four-week trial to the newsletter, the live trade alerts, to see how our portfolios are doing, go to GundersonCapital.com. 4 free weeks. And to talk to us about money management, call 855-611-BEST to set up an appointment. 855-611-BEST. 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
7: What is the trend structure of the equity market right now?
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7: Good morning, everyone. Tom Keene, Paul Sweeney, side of the rescue in the control room. Today, we welcome all of you around the world, across America. A small three-paragraph statement from Secretary Bessin in the Treasury Department. Ira Jersey saying it clicks in September. It was a sleepy August. Paul, no more.
11: No more. So we've got the equity futures moving higher here. Tom, S&P's up 0.4% to 1%. The Nasdaq about the same here. And the long-term yields, which we've been talking about for the last several weeks, coming in about 8 basis points on the 30-year, Tom.
7: We're going to get right to it here with the yields coming in. And again, the yen's stronger. I mean, it moves the Japanese yen, which shows you the global nature of this. But with it as stock movers, she's had to totally rip up the script. Mm-hmm. I mean, she's just gifted. With our stock movers, it's a podcast. Alexis Christophorus.
6: Well, I didn't have to search too hard for this one, guys, because Moderna is the star of the day. The stock is nearly doubling here in the pre-market, is up more than 90%, and Merck is up about 9%. So there's an experimental mRNA-based vaccine from both Moderna and Merck, and it succeeded in preventing cancer from returning or spreading in high-risk melanoma patients. And so this, scientists are saying, it paves the way for a potentially new life-extending treatment for thousands of people diagnosed with this deadly skin cancer.
7: 8,000 people die a year. It's not small matter.
6: And so Moderna is hoping to have this cancer vaccine on the market next year. Now, questions still remain about the cost, the feasibility of trying to produce it to scale. The companies will need to prove that the vaccine works in other tumor types too, not just melanoma. Yeah, but this is a huge potential here.
7: And again, it's a double-barrel therapy. It's not one Moderna thing. Merck thing, it's the two together.
6: Yeah, with the immunotherapy provided by Merck. Exactly.
7: So I do okay there.
6: You did great. Kind of like a doctor conversation. I don't know. I'm out of my league. But this is my league. Estee Lauder, ticker symbol EL. Stock is up 12.5%. As of yesterday's close, it had been down almost 20%. So they own a bunch of beauty brands. Remember when it was just Estee Lauder? Just Estee Lauder, my grandmother's fragrance, her signature fragrance. Well, now they own MAC, Clinique, Smashbox, Jo Malone, you name it. They lost less money than expected last quarter. Net sales climbed more than 6% to $3.6 billion in the fiscal fourth quarter. Their turnaround is picking up steam. Skincare, big for them, up 9%. Fragrances continue to be big moneymakers, up 10%. Makeup sales bounced back a little bit, up 3%. But hair care, only up about 0.7%. They got to work on the hair care. Okay. They're continuing to guide for organic net sales growth of 3-5% in the coming year, led by fragrance and skincare. Let's not forget, too, they had like 10,000 job reductions, some of that through attrition. So they said that also helped.
11: All right. Very good.
6: And Lazy Boy, the furniture company, down 17%. And as of yesterday's close, it had been up about 9.5%. It swung to a loss of more than $2 million last quarter. Sales fell 3%. The furniture maker also gave a sales forecast for the current quarter that was below estimates. It's warning that its near-term investments could pressure its margins, things like investing in new stores, advertising, a digital transformation. I don't know what that means. I imagine it has something to do with AI and online. But Lazy Boy.
11: It's still a thing, right? The Lazy Boy is still a thing.
6: It's still a thing. Wow. You know, people love their Lazy Boy recliners.
7: Awesome. Right.
6: Maybe not as much as they should have last quarter, but they love them.
7: Okay. Alexis, thank you so much. And particularly, thank you for just there in real time on this Treasury bombshell. Market up 40 futures, now up only 28, pulling back. People are digesting this, as we did with the perspective of Ira Jersey, getting a beat on it. We get even better now from Ira Jersey of Bloomberg Intelligence. John Stolfus joins us, Chief Investment Strategist at Oppenheimer. We just hit on Margie Patel, whose equity performance at Allstring is 99th percentile. And she said something, John, that totally dovetails with John Stolfus. If you wake up glass half full, if you wake up optimistic about the American experiment, that's like half the battle's done, isn't it?
12: I think so. I'd say amen to that. I really would. When you look at the situation, the negative pitch book really is not the winning one across the cycle that we've seen since 2008, but some of the greatest challenges that we could have expected.
7: Yardeni's extrapolating out. How are you extrapolating it out into 2028?
12: Yeah, that one that came across, there's somebody, was it ISI, a guy at ISI? It came out with a 9,000 for next year, somewhere in that range.
7: We're starting to see that.
12: Then I said, my gosh, you know, when you consider that, where you've got to realize where we are, because we're close so much to knocking on heaven's door on that 8,100 target that we put in last December, with all the turbulence that comes intermittently through these markets. We could easily see something like that next year, but I'm not predicting what we're going to say later on this year for next year.
11: So, John, the earnings story has been so strong, really, first quarter and then second quarter even stronger here. I guess people starting to ask the question, all right, 27, how much are earnings going to earnings growth going to moderate? How are you guys thinking about 27? Because that could be tough comps.
12: You know, we think it'll be more of a question of context. And I think if you look at it and think that this is so exceptional, you've got to figure and right-size expectations that it may not be quite as spectacular this going into next year. But I think through the end of this year, I think we may still be rocking and a rolling and a reeling to the hop.
11: So what are some of the I mean, we saw earnings growth. 10 of 11 sectors are seeing earnings growth here. I mean, where are you seeing? Are you looking for value? Are you riding the momentum with names and sectors? How are you guys approaching it these days?
12: Well, in the money we manage in a dividend growth portfolio, yep. which is doing great this year, double digits up year to date. Last year was double digits up also. It's growthier value and GARPier growth. Mm-hmm. So when it comes to technology, you know, we own a couple of the big names in there, but we also own the second tier of the S&P 500 type names that traders know very well and intermediate to long-term investors do. So we know when to catch them when babies get thrown out with the bathwater, and we know when to ride our winners, you know, when everybody's coming on to the joining us in the upside swing.
11: How are you positioned for this AI trade? I mean, people are trying to look for, as the trade kind of ripples out from the center, the NVIDIA. How are you guys thinking about exposure in different areas?
12: You know, Paul, we think you need the big major point for us, and we'd like to think we coined the phrase, we're all on the upgrade cycle whether we like it or not. Mm-hmm. And as a result of that, what we see is inevitably both the consumer, the individual for leisure, as well as, of course, business. You either get on the bus or you get left behind. Mm-hmm. And we think that the exposure you need to consider, hardware is likely to have a good upgrade cycle. One of the guys on our trading desk the other day, we were just talking, and he had to upgrade his personal computer because he's using AI.
11: So
12: he bought a new one.
11: How about some, you know, one of the areas that for a short period of time, you know, some of these software as a service names were thrown out. We had, Tom and I were just incredulous looking at Microsoft at one point down 25% year to date before it put up that really good earnings number. And everybody kind of said, well, whoa, how do you think about software and some of these names that are really, I think, being thrown out because AI is going to take their business?
12: I think it's being done too quickly, especially with the big names that are deeply embedded in people's lives, whether they're business or the consumers. And I think we also need to consider that the competition that is coming from China is, do you really want to use an open framework Chinese product that has the Communist Party behind it to let them know whenever you get in your car what your business plans are or whatever? Frankly, I don't think it's that friendly a relationship anymore, if it ever was, really.
11: If it ever was. I take these earnings growth, I'm not hearing a lot of pushback from folks about valuation in this market. Is that fair that this earnings growth is kind of said, okay, this market's not too cheap. I'm not too rich right here.
12: You know, Paul, that's been our impression for a long time now. One of the thoughts that we have when we've looked at the market and you see the multiple has been for quite a while well over 20. And now around, I think it's around somewhere between 19.5 or 20.5, depending on which metrics you follow in terms of the PE multiple. We've got to think that what it is that a lot of people today are investing seriously for retirement. It's not cocktail party chatter. They may gamble on the side, but they know Social Security will not be the same part of helping them meet their living standards. And so they're investing like pension plans. And with today's products and a good financial advisor, we believe you can build a portfolio that's like a really good institutional investment.
7: John Sofus, thank you so much. Chief Investment Strategist, OPCO. Thrilled that he's with us today. Again, off the announcement by the Treasury that they will increase buybacks on long-dated paper, market surging. We had red and green, sleepy, boring, up 40, now up 32 on futures. NASDAQ up 0.4%. 30-year bond from a 5.33 just a bit a day ago to 5.19% in a solid 9 basis points just this morning. So here's the math. Harvard all-in, Paul's $92,000 a year. Room board, tuition, you know, hot dogs at Tasty's, you know.
11: Yep.
7: You go to the Mexican place there in Harvard Square, and, you know, the whole thing. 92,000, and there's 7,200 undergraduates. which means they've made so much money on SpaceX at Harvard, it ought to be a free boat for the undergraduates for years.
11: So.
7: Yep. Janet Lauren darkens the door. Cy, do you notice she's wearing Mets orange today? Is Juan Soto coming back? Is that what this is about?
13: No, I didn't really think about it being Mets orange.
7: Okay. You wrote on SpaceX, like Harvard bought it years ago.
13: Well, we don't know when they bought it. It's not okay. Like UNC, where we know they bought it more than 15 years ago. Put a couple of million dollars in, and, you know, they've got 30% returns this year. They also sold some before the IPO. They got their risk off the table. So that's an example of...
11: Wow.
13: Yeah,
7: Harvard going to do with a $2.2 billion windfall? Support the English faculty?
13: Well, they've been cutting jobs in the Faculty of Arts and Sciences, so maybe not. But, this is what the 13F shows on June 30th, a $2.2 billion stake, direct holding. And University of California, as I pointed out, also has a $1 billion stake. But the size of what University of California has AUM is $200 billion. It's the endowment, it's the pension funds, it's working capital, it's, you know, whole big pile of money. And Harvard's is less. The most recent value we know from last year was $57 billion. It's likely more.
11: Mm-hmm.
13: So it's a more concentrated.
11: Do we know how these educational institutions, these endowments, how do they get access to these deals? Are they...
13: Good question.
11: Yeah, do we know anything?
13: Well, we know about, you know, UNC, Duke, they were early investors. Something tells me it was something called Founders Fund. Maybe you've heard of that.
11: Yeah.
13: And, you know, a lot of these early stakes, it's not just one investment. It's multiple managers, multiple vintages, and, you know, the positions have grown.
11: So, and kind of a related question, higher education has been under pressure from this administration. Frozen funding, withdrawn funding, threatens to withdraw funding. Is that, in fact, occurred? Is that occurring now? Is that taking place? Are these universities seeing money either not come in from the government or go away?
13: Well, here's the big question is, yes, there are still some disputes over past funding. What is going to happen in the future? Is Harvard going to get the same kind of, you know, hundreds of millions of dollars that it's used to? Or is the government, this money to Harvard? Right. You know, MIT was the king of Department of Defense funding. They are very concerned about that.
7: Janet Lauren was decades of coverage of higher education. Let me go through the beauty list. Anna Maria College, Hampshire College, Laboure College of Healthcare, Lourdes University, Providence Christian College, and more and more and more. All these colleges are going out of business. Does this trend continue?
13: Well, can you operate a business for 500 students?
7: I'm asking. I mean, there's fewer kids, right, going to college?
13: And that's because of demographic shifts. You know, this.
7: Okay, so do you predict that we're going to see more colleges go under?
13: Schools cannot afford to run businesses for a couple of hundred students. So, yes.
7: It's just unit count.
11: Yeah, I mean, it's just the demographics. I mean, there are fewer kids of college age, and then those that are of college age, fewer of them are enrolling in college. The risk reward, a lot of folks are saying it's just not there.
13: Right.
7: So Harvard's cutting jobs, you know, in 14 other schools. I don't mean to pick on Harvard, but like arts and science faculty
13: staff jobs.
11: I've heard that from a lot of schools because, again, they just don't know the federal funding for their research.
7: Or how many kids want to take Latin?
13: It's a good point. Latin, I think, is always going to have a market. You know, you want to go to medical school, maybe you want to know Latin. But, you have to have a realistic picture of who is taking your classes, where is the demand. Do you remember the story we talked about last week on grade inflation and the gem?
7: Right.
13: If you remember that fun little fact, non-tenured professors would advertise easy courses so students would pack them in and they get great reviews.
7: We don't care. 11 games out, wild card. Can the Mets do it?
13: I just got an email. Do I want to up for any kind of package for next year? I don't know. Ask Marty Shaker what he thinks, too.
7: Well, this is exciting. After the trade deadline, the Mets are just killing it.
11: Yeah.
13: Not last night.
7: Well, not last night.
13: I hate the Padres. Do you want to know my San Diego Padres story?
11: Sure.
7: Please.
13: 1984, the Cubs. Do you remember? They were in the playoffs.
7: Yeah.
13: You could write away for World Series tickets. I won the lottery. I had World Series tickets. Do you remember what happened in that series? Mm-hmm. Steve Garvey killed it for me. I can still see in my
7: scarred.
13: Mind.
7: I mean,
11: she's scarred.
13: We had
11: she's...
13: to return the tickets.
11: Oh, man. As
13: my
11: a
13: grandfather
11: kid.
13: Said, nope, we paid for them. We got to get our money back.
7: What is this? Dr. Tom?
11: Yes.
7: Therapy for Jenna. Come on,
11: that's
7: Tatis. Last night, Tatis was extraordinary. He made a catch of all time. And right. then I think he had a couple homers just to top it off. Thank you,
13: Rosa. We'll hold out for next year.
7: Okay.
11: It's always
13: what's Steve going to do?
7: Do you know that when she goes to spring training with the Mets?
11: I know.
7: Like they all
11: drags
7: crowd
11: her family
7: around
11: down
7: her.
11: There. The kids are like, great.
7: Like the veterans are going to the newbies. They're saying, come on, this is Jen Lauren.
13: Well, yep. This year we went and my son put his arm above all the little kids to get an autograph. And it made me think about, you know, they're not, he's much older. He's not a little kid. He's so much taller
7: than
13: everyone.
7: Did you swat him?
13: No, I got Carson Bench's autograph.
7: Oh, okay.
13: He signed it for me. I'll show you my picture with Carson Bench.
7: Very good.
13: Also, Devin Williams.
11: Wow.
7: Okay.
11: From the Cubs to the Mets.
7: I'm so scarred from 1986. I hate her. Jenna Lauren, thank you so much. A Mets update and also seriously driving all of our higher education coverage. Futures wake up on the Treasury announcement. Futures up 34. With our news in New York City, Monica Riggs.
14: After primary races in several states, but the biggest upset might have happened in Florida, where Democratic Socialist Angie Nixon beat Alex Vindman in the Democratic Senate primary with 56% of the vote.
15: You proved that without a shadow of a doubt, organized people beat big money every single day.
14: The Florida governor's race, a little less surprising, Trump-backed Byron Donalds won the Republican primary there. Another key race in Alaska could determine control of the Senate. Democratic former Congresswoman Mary Peltola will face Republican incumbent Dan Sullivan in November. And in Wyoming, Trump-backed Congresswoman Harriet Hageman won the Republican primary for Senate with 65% of the vote. She'll face Democrat James Byrd in November. The Trump administration has now delayed 50% tariffs on Canadian products for 3 days, signing a tentative deal to resolve a trade dispute. The White House says Canada is committed to removing discriminations on U.S. autos, dairy, and alcohol. On to the Middle East, where the United Arab Emirates says it's cutting all economic ties with Iran after accusing Iran of firing ballistic missiles at its territory. Meantime, President Trump insists there are no ongoing talks with Iran after its memo of understanding expired this week. Jake Sullivan was national security advisor under former President Biden.
16: President Trump really has put the United States in a strategic cul-de-sac with no clear way out. There are two bad options. One is to keep this war going with all of the costs to the global economy and all of the risks of escalation and further casualties. And the other is to cut a very, very bad deal. And really, Iran is just simply upping the price for that deal with each week that goes by.
14: That's former National Security Advisor Jake Sullivan on Bloomberg's Balance of Power. You can actually catch that full interview at Bloomberg.com and the Bloomberg Business app. A former advisor to Dr. Anthony Fauci has pleaded guilty to plotting to conceal federal records related to research on the origins of COVID. Dr. David Morans is set to be sentenced in November. And in case you missed it, you may want to check your freezer. 5 flavors of Outshine fruit bars are now getting recalled because they could be contaminated with glass. Global news 24 hours a day and whenever you want it with Bloomberg News Now. I'm Monica Ricks, and this is Bloomberg.
7: Okay, Monica, thanks. Monica emailed me while we were talking to Janet, and she said, can you do a technical analysis of the 30-year bond? Standard deviations, -2 standard deviations on the 10-year is a 5.11. Up top here where we've been is a 5.32. So we came from 5.29 down to 5.19.
11: Okay.
7: My long-term moving average is just below where we are, so we haven't even broken the trend support of a higher yield.
11: Yeah.
7: So it's an adjustment, say, but it's not any means a technical reversal in the yield. I hope that was okay for Monica.
11: I think that works.
7: I think that's what she wanted. Futures up 34. We're also going to get exponential function technical analysis. Good morning.
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7: Good morning, everyone. What a day it has been. There's just no other way to put it. It was somnolent, maybe with a little bit of interest in Treasury yields doing fractionally better. And then, boom, the Treasury Department came out with a statement. Thank you, Ira Jersey, on short notice for joining there as well. We're going to try to transform over the Nomura Transformational Technologies ETF. Brad Warden in the trenches at Nomura. I'm making do with the technology view forward. Brad, everybody I talk to, including Mandeep Singh and Anurag Rana, when I say, where are we in 6 months? They all go, we have no clue. Do you agree?
25: You know what? I do tend to agree with you, but I think we read the tea leaves a little bit, right? I mean, that's sort of our job. But when we look at what's happened over the last, you know, few years, right? I mean, where we're sitting right now and what we're looking at is not anywhere where we expected, whether that's from the amount of CapEx or that's the capability, right? Think about what happened earlier this year from a coding perspective. We had no idea, right, that we were going to have these technologies that were really going to change the game in terms of how coding progressed. And so I tend to agree with you, but I think we expect many new breakthroughs. And one of the things that I think is really good, and I think you guys have touched on a little bit this morning, is just the broadening out of what's happening in AI. And that's something that's very healthy. So I tend to agree with your assertion, but at the same time, I think the things we're seeing are positive and optimistic in terms of where we're headed.
11: So, Brad, you are a portfolio manager of the Nomura Transformational Technologies ETF. I'm guessing that means you've got some AI bets out there. It used to be we all started out just buying the chip names, buy NVIDIA, and I guess that's still a strategy, but people are trying to look for other ways to play what is going to be a multi-year build out. How are you guys doing it?
25: Yeah, that's. I think the way this started, I mean, if you think about from a foundational perspective, is any tech wave that we've lived through, I mean, really, you have to establish the foundation, right, to begin with. And I think we've all seen that, whether it was in the semiconductors, it's been the semicap equipment. I spent over a decade as a semiconductor analyst. And I think in terms of getting that foundation built, but then what we see then is, you know, whether it started with, as you said, one of the big guys, right, NVIDIA, but then it broadens out, right? And so when you do that, you create a lot more and new opportunities. And so right. That'd be that within the hardware space, right? We've seen a lot of the hardware guys benefit from that and memory as well, right? I mean, memory right. was a big one. We've really changed the computing model, right, as we've gone into this AI era. Right. So structurally, the world wasn't built for the way that, right. that memory was served up. And so there's a number of other things kind of outside of that, what you think of just core compute and capability, which is right. what you're talking about there. But then beyond that, too, you start to think about what is the next thing, right? So we saw in July, the market started to question this build out, right? How sustainable was it, all that? But then we got to go to that next layer, which is the question around applications, right? So what kinds of things right. is this foundational going to bring to us?
7: That's exactly where he's got 9% of the funds in NVIDIA. I mean, tough call.
11: Sure, yeah.
7: Brad, you know, I'm looking at your last 3 months, and you're just killing it. Are you killing it because you're making the right decisions, or are you killing it because you're not making dumb decisions?
25: It's both, Tom. I think the real important thing here is not only picking the winners, right? And we think about things in the long term. You know, on the Transformational Technologies Fund, it's 20 to 30 of our best ideas. So it's a fairly concentrated fund, but we're betting where we think the puck is going, obviously. And it's not just tied within technology. We're broader than that too. I know you guys have probably talked this morning some about what's going on with vaccines and Moderna. Those are areas that we can also invest in. And so it's broader than just that technology, but a lot of it is in these periods of time in technology where you see disruption.
7: Right.
25: When that disruption happens, you've got to avoid those right. companies and stocks that are being disrupted. I mean, for a period of time, and we were underweight software for a long period of time, not to say that that doesn't change right. over time, but really, the earnings weren't that bad, but there was questions around the sustainability right. of those business models because of disruption. And so those are the types of things that really, as we right. try to look forward in the fund, is making sure that we're thinking through those types of disruption on top of, yeah. again, picking the right stocks that are going to be winners.
7: We got to get the market open. Stay with us, Brad. Do not hang up. Don't go anywhere. Brad Worden with us at Nomura here with all their heritage and the Texas heritage as well, with the new Nomura out of Philadelphia. It is coming together nicely. Futures up 32. Dow futures up 240. VIX comes in with a vengeance. We were near 16, now 15.16, not to 14. But oil critically doesn't move. 91.34 on Brent crude. The yen, yeah, the yen comes in even more. Stronger yen, 158.42. I got whiplash this morning.
11: Did you?
7: Star of the morning with that breaking news. Alexis Christophorus yep, just killed it. Let's see if she can do it again.
6: All right. Thanks a lot, guys. And we have intervention by the U.S. government sending stocks higher and bond yields tumbling this morning. The Treasury Department announcing it would at least double. of buybacks and long-dated treasuries. This reflects the government's desire to provide greater liquidity and longer-dated bonds after their yields hit multi-decade highs recently. So here's where we sit in the first seconds of trading. S&P 500 up 30 points. Dow Jones Industrial Average climbing 211 or 0.4%, with the NASDAQ up 89 points or 0.3%. Not a lot of movement in oil after that announcement from the U.S. Treasury. Brent crude at $91.45 a barrel, up 0.4%. WTI crude up 0.5% at $85.43 a barrel. The Bloomberg Dollar Spot Index down 0.6% at $11.93.69, while the Japanese yen rallies 0.75% to $158.42 against the U.S. dollar. And those yields are sliding. The 30-year yield down 8 basis points to 5.20%. The 10-year down 6 basis points to 4.64%. The 2-year yield unchanged to 4.16%. Bitcoin up nearly 1% at $65,111. Spot gold at $44.63 the ounce. And gotta shout out Moderna. The stock is up 83%. Merck up 8%. Their joint cancer vaccine shows promise in a late stage trial. That's your Bloomberg Opening Bell report. Tom and Paul.
7: Alexis, thanks so much. Brad Warden with a senior portfolio manager for Nomura Transformational. Just huge track record. You know, he said earlier, like, you know, they go to where the puck is.
11: Mm-hmm.
7: This is how you talk when you're at a Trinity University, San Antonio, Texas. He probably, you know, played on their D1 hockey. They don't have, I don't think there's an ice rink in San Antonio.
11: I don't think so. Brad, you know,
25: no, there's
11: the winners and losers, Brad. A lot of folks are concerned about software. You mentioned software earlier, and even a name like, you know, Microsoft had a rough patch earlier this year. How do you think about threats to kind of some of these incumbent software names that we've all been kind of used to?
25: You know what, the way, I mean, looking at sort of from a software perspective and threats, I think that's one where, you know, that's it's a great example to think of, you know, one of the biggest enterprise software companies out there and potentially was there disruption. There were questions around OpenAI relationships. But if you look at really the latest quarters from some of these guys, and I'll kind of broaden it a little bit just to that broader group, you're starting to see these large investments show up in revenues. And I think that's an important aspect of looking at these software companies, right? So they're sort of guilty until proven innocent, right? It is sort of the process that we're going through. And the market does that, right? I mean, it's by nature. The risk goes up, sells down the stocks. But now you're trying to prove those things out. But what we need, and honestly is really healthy, is that broadening out of the AI and the goodness that's coming from that. And we're seeing that. And we saw it in the numbers. We saw it in some of the stock reactions. The one you mentioned obviously bounced on the quarter. And so as you think about sort of that piece of it, if we're bringing down the cost, what technology does is brings down the cost, it increases the usage, and adds to the economic value of the economy. And what we're seeing is as that spreads out, it's been almost a one-way trade, right, in a lot of ways, looking at sort of the, you know, the just the investment part of it, right? The CapEx.
7: Right.
25: But beyond that, that's what we need. And that's what we're starting to see.
7: Brad, we got to go. Thank you so much. Brad Warden, just brilliant there with Nomura Science and Tech Funds, transformational ETF as well. Dow up 107 points. There's a sprightliness to the screen. I mean,
11: sure is.
7: Everybody was somnolent.
11: Yes, it was on a Wednesday in August here, but we had that announcement from the Fed, and as Ira Jersey mentioned to us, just the way they communicated it to the market was a little bit different, and the timing was a little bit different, but it certainly had an effect with the 30-year now in 8 basis points, Tom, to 520.
7: Can you imagine, like, you know, you've got a, you know, measured managed short in on yen where you're looking 159 to 162? Oops.
11: Yep, exactly right. So, you know, a little bit of strength in yen here.
7: Yen reversal, strong yen, fractionally, but we'll take it. The Dow up 92 points. From New York City, Paul Sweeney and Tom Keene on YouTube. Subscribe to Bloomberg Podcast, growing each and every month. Thank you for that. Good morning.
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6: 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We've got mostly sunny skies this morning and a high near 81.
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8: It's coming up on 9:40 on Wall Street. I'm Alexis Christophorus from the Bloomberg Interactive Brokers Studio. Stocks are higher in the early going and yields are falling after the U.S. Treasury announced it's ramping up buybacks of long-dated government debt after yields on those securities hit the highest level in years. We have got the 30-year yield now down 8 basis points at 5.20%, the 10-year yield down 5 basis points at 4.64%. We've got Brent crude sitting at $91.28 a barrel, up about a third of a percent, and West Texas Intermediate crude up 0.4% at $85.26 a barrel. Bloomberg Dollar Spot Index sliding 0.6% to $11.93.65. As for stocks on the move today, shares of Moderna doubling in the early going, shares of Merck up 10%. Both companies said their joint cancer vaccine showed promising results in a late-stage trial. Estee Lauder, another winner early on, but has since reversed course, now down 1%. Sales at the beauty brand beat estimates. It also raised its guidance, but perhaps it wasn't good enough for Wall Street. And TJX, the biggest loser in the S&P 500 after sales at the parent company of TJ Maxx and Marshalls missed the... We've got shares of a TJ Maxx lower on that news. And remember, at 2 o'clock Wall Street time today, we're going to get the minutes from the Fed's July meeting. Spot gold, $44.56 the ounce. That's your Bloomberg Business Flash, Tom and Paul.
9: Alexis, thanks so much. I mean, Paul, I'm looking here, and euro, I mean, yen is stronger. Euro's popping over a 116 right now.
10: Yeah, I'm looking.
9: 116.54.
10: Yeah, I mean, you look at the DXY, we're down, you know, right at 99. I mean, well below 100.
9: So I mean, I wonder if there'll be a shift here as well. What a trooper came on with this earlier with this breaking news and told everybody to calm down. We recapitulate with Ira Jersey right now. Ira, you and your team have had time to digest it. Is this just the first salvo of the government saying we're not going to withstand higher yields? We will battle you each and every way.
11: Well, I think that's part of it. You know, this was something that was kind of in the cards for a little while. And actually, Will Hoffman, my colleague, had mentioned that that this was a distinct possibility. Now, we thought that they would do it at a quarterly refunding announcement. So like Paul said, like the timing of the announcement was more surprising, I think, than the actual thing that they did. Now we have to be careful here, because the things that I'm hearing, Tom, is some people are saying, oh, this is QE. It's not QE. I can tell you that. It's not done by the Fed. It doesn't increase bank reserves. There's a lot of reasons not QE. But it is a little bit like Operation Twist. So if you go back in the entire history of the Treasury Department, back to the original Operation Twist in the 1960s, you know, they're issuing more T-bills and they're going to be buying back longer-term debt. So that's why you see this little bit of repricing in the long end.
9: You know what I just heard there? Why are we talking to Ira Jersey and not Will Hoffman?
10: No, that's what I took away from that.
11: Because he's writing. I mean, I get to be the face of the

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1: SRN News, I'm Rich Thomason in Washington. President Trump is delaying 50% tariffs on $20 billion worth of Canadian imports after the two countries reached a last-minute deal hours before the tariffs were to take effect. In Toronto, Canadian journalist Kara Small says a tariff dispute has Canadians on edge.
2: A 50% tariff would hurt Canadian small businesses as well as consumers. This is something that would hurt an economy that just recently as well had a slight recession, a little bit of a quarterly pullback.
1: She spoke with the BBC. Primary voters in three states have had their say, and that includes in Florida, where several key races have now been decided. On Wall Street this morning, stocks have turned mixed. The Dow is up 167 points, while the Nasdaq is down 59, the S&P 19 points higher. This is SRN News.
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9: Foundations of Freedom, a look at America's founding principles and the leaders who shaped our nation.
10: When George Washington accepted command of the Continental Army, Americans were fighting a king and determined not to replace one form of unchecked power with another. Washington understood the difference between authority and ownership. In 1775, he declared, "When we assume the soldier, we do not lay aside the citizen." Even as commander of America's army, Washington remembered that he remained one of the people and that the power entrusted to him was never his to keep. He did not fight to rule America. He fought so Americans could govern themselves. Washington's example gave the young nation something more than victory. It gave America a standard for leadership. Those who hold power must remain accountable to the people they serve, because in a free nation, leadership is not ownership. It is a duty and a trust.
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18: And welcome to the Wednesday, the midweek edition of the Best Stocks Now show on this August the 19th with professional money manager, Bill Gunderson, president of Gunderson Capital Management. And Barry is got the day off today, so you're going to have to put up with me for the next 50 minutes. We got a lot to talk about. The story that caught my eye here this morning, the back-flipping robot in China. That stock went public yesterday. The name of the stock is, it's called Unitree Robotics. It is not traded in the U.S. Now, there may be some robotic ETFs that have exposure to it. I haven't checked that yet. But the back-flipping robot maker Unitree surged 542% in its Shanghai trading debut yesterday. So that's a crazy story. And, of course, the whole humanoid robot thing is still kind of questionable as to whether or not it's ever going to be mainstream to have your own robot doing chores around the house or whatever else, delivering pizzas, waiting on you at restaurants, whatever the case may be. But suffice it to say, Unitree had a good day. And I got to believe that some of the people that bought into that IPO were also doing backflips, if they're capable of doing backflips. I was on a cruise one time, and this guy attempted a backflip during a karaoke performance. He should have never done it. He didn't have the body to do a backflip. He attempted it. He landed with a thud. The whole ship kind of shook and everything, and I don't know that he'll ever try that again. But keep in mind, you've got to keep an eye on Unitree, the back-flipping robot IPO. Just when you thought you've seen everything. Lowe's has reported earnings today. It is retail week. We'll get to Lowe's. We talked about how soggy Home Depot has been as an investment, and I would suffice to say that a great deal of people out there listening to my show have Home Depot in their portfolio. You look it up yourself. Go to beststocksnowapp.com. I'm sure Home Depot is one of the free stocks. There's 500 free stocks in that database that you can look up. And look up the 1, the 3, the 5, and the 10-year performance of Home Depot. I love going to Home Depot. It's a great company. One of the great ideas of all time. One of the great disruptors. But these days, it's a very soggy stock. And Lowe's, I'm going to probably say, when we dissect it a little bit, we're going to find a similar situation over there at Lowe's, L-O-W. We're going to get to the Target earnings today. Target's actually having a pretty good day. Target has really kind of undergone a pretty good turnaround since late, well, since early this year. Target began the year at $110 per share, and it's now at $159 per share. It's not really a steady, reliable growth stock. It's more of a cyclical, and these days it's more of a turnaround play, as they had some severe problems that they continue to work their way out of. But they're on the right track. What can I say? TJ Maxx also has reported. Analog Devices, a pretty important chip stock, has reported. And probably the biggest news in the U.S. markets today, Moderna and Merck seeing good success in a melanoma vaccine, which uses the same technology that the COVID vaccine used. And right now, Moderna, mRNA, I believe, is the symbol there. Moderna was up 50% last time I looked. And Merck, the partner on this vaccine, was up about 5%. Merck is breaking out to new highs right now. That should be noted. Oh, Moderna is now up, get this, 127%. How come I didn't buy Moderna yesterday? Moderna has not been a very good stock since the COVID days. But, hey, maybe they've got something, a vaccine for melanoma. So we got a lot to talk about here today. The markets are down a little bit right now. Oh, no, they're up a little bit, actually. The NASDAQ is down a little. The AI stocks are underwater a little bit. The big news, a drop in the 10-year with some Fed intervention into the bond market. That's bringing rates down to 4.64% today, and that's helping some of the Dow stocks. We had a weak day yesterday in AI, some pretty heavy profit-taking, because of another attack in the Strait of Hormuz. We don't have one of those today, but we've got Iran weighing attacking U.S. military targets in Europe. Ugh, that wouldn't be good. If Trump escalates the war, they have considered attacking U.S. assets in southeastern European countries like Bulgaria, which recently approved the use of its airbase for refueling U.S. aircraft, and Cyprus, where a U.K. airbase was struck by a drone in March. Iran has also weighed targeting subsea fiber optic cables in the Strait of Hormuz. That wouldn't be good if the war escalates. Tehran has already launched attacks at distant targets. In March, it fired at least two missiles at a joint UK-US military base in Diego Garcia, but they missed by a long ways. That didn't reach the target. And Turkey said in March that NATO's air defense intercepted ballistic missiles launched from Iran, while UK's airbase in Cyprus was targeted by a suspected Iranian drone. And in the meantime, no talks right now to reopen the Strait of Hormuz. Oil is pretty steady today. It's hanging in there at about $82-$83 per share. But it would be nice to see some progress there in the Strait of Hormuz. One of the trends on Wall Street that I'm not really wild about, I don't think that prediction markets, but I suppose you could argue that a prediction market is a hedge. If you have a lot of oil, you could bet against oil going down or something like that to hedge your bet. Cantor Fitzgerald now is joining in, as long as a lot of other financial institutions have also done this. And it's planning to give its institutional clients, okay, not retail clients, its institutional clients, access to Kalshi's prediction markets. Yeah, I see that more. I guess, I suppose a short-term option is about as bad on a stock or on a hard asset. But the prediction markets go far and wide with all kinds of different things. Cantor Fitzgerald specializes in institutional equity and fixed income capital markets, investment banking, commercial real estate, asset management, prime brokerage, and, of course, Howard Lutnick is the former CEO, one of Trump's best friends in the Trump administration. Though they're considering it, Kalshi's flagship market maker, Susquehanna, will provide pricing and liquidity for the trades while Cantor plans to serve as a broker to the clients. What do you think? You want to have access to the prediction markets in your IRA, in your Roth? You know what? I'm not a fan myself. Venezuela signs a deal with SLB, the company formerly known as Schlumberger. I knew a guy that called it Schlumberger. I never thought that sounded right. Kind of sounds like Limburger. Schlumberger. It is Schlumberger. Venezuela signs a deal with SLB and Hunt Oil to boost oil production. Well, maybe that'll help with oil prices, putting more oil on the markets. But for the longest time, none of these companies would touch any work in Venezuela because they would have their assets seized. It was hostile. Things have calmed down a little bit in Venezuela. But SLB CEO says Venezuela's oil and gas sector has substantial resource potential. Venezuela's got a lot of oil and gas. It's too bad that the people of Venezuela can't somehow benefit from all of that. It's going to take some technology, some digital integration, some long-term talent development. They got to train the folks there. But things are happening in Venezuela. They're trying to double the production of oil down there in the South American country. We'll talk about this new vaccine possibility when we come back.
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0: from the tech industry and the AI build-out also causing some competition in the bond market, Barry.
1: Yeah, and you touched on it in the first segment. I remember it was kind of a big story. It was a handful of years ago when Apple released came out with a bond, and it basically was a little bit cheaper, I think, than a U.S. Treasury was trading at the time. And when you have these huge, Google is a great example, right? They've came out, come up with a lot of bonds yielded very low, and I mean, people, you would think. If you're going to buy, something like Google, what AAA rated or what have you, corporate, it's not very much different than a, U.S. Treasury, if you will. So it's more issuance, more competition, as you said. It's a supply and demand issue, and as supply goes up, yields have to go up in order for investors to soak up, to soak up and absorb that debt, and that's what you're seeing. I mean, I was looking at Japan debt today. I think a 30-year note in Japan right now has a four handle.
2: Yeah, that's the highest.
1: Historically, it's a two. Yeah, historically, it's a two handle. And so, that's another piece of just global. I think global rates as a whole, particularly at the sovereign level, has gone up. Certainly, the countries that are more reliant on outside or importing energy, and Japan being one of those.
0: Exactly. Well, okay, so we have a lot of the big the tech companies floating bonds. Google, NVIDIA has been exploring new financing structures. You've had Meta float bonds. Oracle has floated a lot of debt. Amazon has floated debt. Microsoft has floated debt. The Financial Times pointed to AI-related corporate issuance as one of the three factors behind the sell-off in longer-dated treasuries, alongside the budget deficit, which isn't getting any better, and changes in the treasury's buyer base. So they think those three things right now are contributing to the high interest. But I would just say this in defense of all of it. Over time, over the long haul, the 30-year mortgage has been in the 5 to 6 area. I mean, when I was growing up, it got as high as 15, 16% during the Carter years. So, I mean, we were at a very abnormal low when we got to 3% on a 30-year mortgage. We're just kind of moved back to normal. But it feels like, wow, this has really gone up. This is a problem.
3: SRN News, I'm Rich Thomason in Washington. Primary voters in several states have had their say, and that includes in Florida, where several key races have been decided, including the GOP gubernatorial primary and the Democrat U.S. Senate contest. President Trump is delaying 50% tariffs on $20 billion worth of Canadian imports after the two countries reached a last-minute deal hours before the levies were supposed to take effect. Ukrainian drones have hit a major logistics center outside of Moscow, setting it on fire. The attack is part of Ukraine's strategy of striking deep inside Russia, using long-range drones to hit military and industrial sites. And the South Korean and U.S. militaries have agreed to sharply scale back their drills at the request of President Trump. Wall Street, the Dow is up 253 points. NASDAQ is down 16 points. More details, srnnews.com.
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Well, as it looks on the surface, the workings behind it are quite complex. The formulas I put into it are quite complex. But my number one thing that I wanted to do, and that's just numbers, that's real easy to come up with the math, is how has the stock performed over the years? The 1, the 3, the 5, the 10-year performance, where's it at year to date, and how does it compare with the rest of the market and other stocks that it's competing with out there, other publicly traded stocks, not just ones in its industry, the building industry, but all stocks. Well, year to date, Lowe's is down 9.2%. The S&P is up 12.4. So you've got severe underperformance 8 months into the year by Lowe's, and over the last 12 months, Lowe's is down 12.7%, while the market is up 19.3%. So really, really terrible negative alpha on Lowe's over the last 12 months. Okay, let's look over the last 3 years at Lowe's, L-O-W, which is a $120 billion market cap company. Obviously the main competitor to Home Depot, headquartered in Mooresville, North Carolina, while Home Depot is headquartered in Atlanta. Over the last 3 years, if you've owned Lowe's in your portfolio, Lowe's has delivered, and this includes the dividend, it does pay a dividend, you've earned 1.6% per year over the last 3 years, while the market has done 25.4. That's severe negative alpha. Obviously, you would be better off owning the S&P 500 than Lowe's over the last 3 years. Now, let's go out a little further. Let's look over the last 5 years. Maybe you've owned Lowe's for the last 5 years. How has it done? You've got this stock in your dugout. It's on your roster of 25 stocks, 40 stocks, whatever the case may be. And over the last 5 years, Lowe's has delivered 5.4%. Just a little better, really, than a 10-year treasury, which is at 4.64% right now. And while it's been delivering 5.4%, the S&P has delivered 14.6% over the last 5 years. So you have, again, big-time negative alpha. If you're seeking alpha, you're not getting it here. You're going the other way. Over the last 10 years, this widely held stock in numerous portfolios across the country, across the world, has delivered 13% per year. You say, well, that's not bad. Yeah, but look at the recent years. It's declining big time because the growth is declining. While it's been delivering 13%, the S&P over the last 10 years has delivered 25.3. So Lowe's gets a performance grade of D+ when I compare it against all the other stocks, and it has badly underperformed the market. You've got no returns in the last 2 years from Lowe's. Okay, so has this created a big value situation? Because Lowe's has been left behind badly by the market, do we have a potential turnaround, a potential value play? Well, I just think you have a lack of growth play here. If you look at Lowe's earnings, they were up 4% year over year. If you look at their last four quarters, you're seeing low single-digit growth. Stocks follow earnings for the most part. And if you have low single-digit growth, you're going to get likewise low single-digit performance out of the stock. And you haven't even gotten that, to be honest with you, because you've also seen multiple compression. The P.E. ratio on Lowe's right now is 18.
It used to trade higher than that. I remember when it

0: traded in the low 20s. Now it's at 18. So you've seen multiple compression, PE, and you've seen very, very slow earnings growth, because where are you going to put another Lowe's? You know, they've maxed out across the country. Oh, they're still building some here and there, but the growth has slowed down to 3-4%. So now when you take a look at a five-year target price valuation on the shares, that's pretty easy to do. I'm using 7% growth. That's probably pretty optimistic. But even at 7% growth, you take the $13.37 in earnings next year, you extrapolate that out over the next 5 years, you put a multiple, maybe somewhere in the 18 area on it, and you get a stock that has 49% upside potential. I like 80% or more. Lowe's gets a value grade of F+. It gets a performance grade of D+. And I just ask the open-ended question, why would anybody take up an important spot in a portfolio with Lowe's or Home Depot, either one of those stocks? They're very, very soggy, stodgy old growth giants of yesteryear. Now, Target is having a pretty good day, but Target, also a widely held stock, I might say. I see Target in a lot of portfolios that come to me. Target has a beautiful chart right now. It has an excellent chart right now. It's breaking out to a new, let's see, is that an all-time high on Target? No, but when we come back, we'll just put Target under the microscope. Then we'll look at TJ Maxx. And then we're going to look at Analog Devices, a very important semiconductor stock. Low tech, yes, on the low tech side, but a very important semiconductor nonetheless. We'll be right back.
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2: From SRN News, I'm Rich Thomason in Washington. Another Trump-backed candidate wins his primary.
3: In Florida, Republican Byron Donalds, who's endorsed by President Trump, winning the primary for governor with almost 48% of the vote. Donalds speaking to his supporters in Orlando.
4: Tonight, we put aside our differences. Tonight, we are one united Republican Party.
3: The three-term congressman will now face Democrat David Jolly, a former Republican, in November. Laura Winters reporting.
2: President Trump insists the U.S. is in full control of the Strait of Hormuz, despite Iran's claims to the contrary. The president says at this point no further talks with Tehran have been scheduled. On Wall Street, the Dow is up 315 points, the NASDAQ better by 48, and the S&P is up 38 points. This is SRN News.
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8: 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From the JTR Roofing Studios, we've got sunny skies and a high near 81.
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12: When George Washington accepted command of the Continental Army, Americans were fighting a king and determined not to replace one form of unchecked power with another. Washington understood the difference between authority and ownership. In 1775, he declared, "When we assume the soldier, we do not lay aside the citizen." Even as commander of America's army, Washington remembered that he remained one of the people and that the power entrusted to him was never his to keep. He did not fight to rule America. He fought so Americans could govern themselves. Washington's example gave the young nation something more than victory. It gave America a standard for leadership. Those who hold power must remain accountable to the people they serve. Because in a free nation, leadership is not ownership. It is a duty and a trust.
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18: 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As always, I am your host, Josh Lilquist, with my good friend Al Connickson on the show. Al, how are you doing today?
19: You know what, Josh? I am once again doing pretty well. It must be something about being on this show that makes me happy.
18: Hey, you're a happy guy and in happy markets, happy life, right? I mean, are you excited to talk about the stock market today?
19: Let's go. Let's do it.
18: That's what my son says. 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Anywho, the financial markets is what we're going to discuss here today. 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If you're listening to the show, they have a location near you, probably several near your area, and they host free investing and trading workshops live, local, and in person each and every week, several per week, mornings, evenings, afternoons, weekdays, weekends, anybody can attend. To come into one of those, you can just text the word trade to the number 210-210 for two seats. Text the word trade to the number 210-210 for two seats for a free investing and trading workshop. Trading Academy, as I mentioned, is the world leader in financial education. On their 30th year, teaching people just like you how to get in these markets safely and confidently. So, as we get into the show here today, Al, we had obviously the markets continue to soar, is what the birds like to call it. They've been soaring. You're seeing the S&P 500 back to all-time highs. You're seeing the NASDAQ near those all-time highs, right at there. You have the Dow Jones reaching all-time highs last week, right at that same area. The Russell, same story, right at around all-time highs as the time of the show here. But what's interesting, and we were having a conversation prior to the show starting here today, is the precious metals are correlating with these markets. They are also increasing in price. You have the gold market, which is the spot market, right around 4,300, 4,400, depending on what time you listen to the show here. If you're listening on the Investing and Trading Live podcast. And then we have the silver market, which would be a futures contract. And that's around the 64.70 area. So that's popped up from the lows of about 54.55 from a few weeks back. So you're seeing these correlate, which confuses investors because typically you would see them inversely correlate. A lot of times you see when the stock market goes up, the precious metals go down and vice versa. So we're seeing a lot of people, Al, that are coming into these workshops that want to gain more confidence, but also gain an edge in these markets, whether they're trading stocks or they're trading for income strategies, or maybe they're just managing and protecting their retirement accounts. What are you doing right now to help people gain an edge with these beautiful financial markets?
19: Well, that's an important word, edge, because if you want to be successful, you have to have an edge. You have to be able to do something that gives you the ability to have your profits on a consistent basis. But there's a lot of things I think that are confusing people out there. You know, right now we're going through a number of things. You still have the Iran war going on. We had earnings season. And then just recently, the CPI report and the PPI report, those came out. The CPI and PPI were were very encouraging for the market. That's why we're seeing.
18: And explain to our listeners what those are.
19: Yeah, that's the consumer price index. That's basically the rate of inflation. And then the PPI is a producer price index, which basically shows you what may be happening in the future. That's the cost of producing goods and services.
18: So why is it important for our listeners to understand those things? You don't have to really know a lot about them, but to understand what's happening with those.
19: Yeah, it's because the rate of inflation has an impact on certain investments. And it also impacts which part of the financial market people might be investing in. Is it going to be the bond market? Will bonds basically on a safe basis be a better investment than stocks? A lot of the stocks, a lot of the big companies that have been growing the market rely on low interest rates for their future growth. So there's a lot of things that impact the market dealing with inflation. But, you know, here's the thing, Josh, you mentioned the correlation. It used to be that when the stock market went up, you had things like gold and silver that would go down. And one of the problems is that people are using, I'm going to call them old Wall Street categories, things that used to take place that they're relying on that may be different. The world's reorganizing itself really around themes and ways that don't respect the Wall Street old categories. But here's the problem. I think people that are relying on what they have been taught, and that may be on YouTube or in books, newsletters. Basically, they're relying on fundamentals and technical confirmation that at best has you late to the party and in many cases missing the party altogether. Yeah. You have to be in something before the move starts.
18: Yeah, so basically to gain an edge, you need a updated strategy,
19: exactly,
18: which is what current conditions are showing you or essentially telling you what to do. And that's what Trading Academy specializes in, is strategies that are current with market conditions.
19: Right. Current. And also, I'm keeping it simple. The people, the public, human beings have a tendency to make things more complicated than they need to be. And Wall Street's helping you do that by trying to make it too complicated for you to be able to figure this out. Let's just keep it simple. Here's the most important thing. If you want to be a successful trader or investor, you have to understand that what you buy is important, but how you buy it is critical. That's the most important thing. What you're putting your money into isn't as important as, is this the right time to do it? And can you identify the price, whether you're buying or selling, that gives you the edge that will create a position for you that has what we call a quality position, lowest amount of risk, the position that gives you the probability of working in your favor with the greatest amount of profit.
18: Yeah, and a lot of our listeners right now are probably, you know, some are in the market and they're looking to gain that edge. Others are not in the market that are listening and they want to learn it the right way the first time. Right. And that's what the key is, to minimize that learning curve, speed that process up, and then be with current market conditions and have a strategy designed for that. Right. As I mentioned at the beginning of the show, Trading Academy is the world leader in financial education, financial literacy, bringing the complexity of the market and bringing that to a little more of a simple process and a process to follow with steps. If you're looking to gain that edge or learn these techniques and concepts that we're discussing on the show here today, Trading Academy has workshops, trading and investing, live, local, and in person near you. And I'd like to invite you. Just by texting the word trade to the number 210-210, you can come into one of these workshops and see what it's all about, see how these markets work, how they function, how to gain an edge with your investing and trading. Text the word trade to the number 210-210 right now for two seats. When you do that, you will get a text right back. You got to click the link on that text and it'll be a right straight to our landing page. You can pick your own seat and date there for these free investing workshops, weekdays and weekends. Anybody can attend. Text trade to the number 210-210. Folks, don't turn that dial. We got a lot more to discuss. Income strategies coming up next. This is Josh and Al, Investing and Trading Live. We will be right back. 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
18: 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As always, each and every week, I am your host, Josh Lilquist, with my good friend Al Connickson on the show. He is the stock master today, and we're talking about the financial markets, whether it is income strategies, which we'll talk about in this segment here, retirement strategies, which will be the next segment, how to get started if you're brand new and don't know a stock from a stick, or if you're a seasoned trader or investor, but you're just looking for a little bit more consistency. Trading Academy is the world leader in financial education. How to get started, how to have an income strategy, how to have steps. And as we talked about in the last segment, how to gain an edge with your trading and investing strategies. And they have live, local, in-person workshops and delivering the do's, the don'ts of the markets, how to do this with confidence. And I'd like to invite you just by texting the word trade to the number 210-210. Folks, if you're driving, you might want to pull over. Text the word trade to the number 210-210 for two seats for a free investing and trading workshop to help you get started and gain that confidence with those strategies. Also, follow and subscribe to the podcast, Investing and Trading Live, wherever you listen to your podcast, on Apple Podcasts, iHeartRadio, Spotify, and the Odyssey app. We're making this the global number one podcast on these financial markets. Al, in this segment here, as I mentioned, I'd like to discuss income strategies. If you think about it, that is, you know, a very, we'll call it an important aspect of most people's lives anyway, because that's kind of like the beginning stages of building retirements, of, you know, gaining that financial security in your life, whether it's to support your family or have more fun. Well, the challenge is a lot of people just have that one income, which is their job, their job, right, which technically is just over broke. So we're having a lot of people that are coming into these investing and trading workshops that are looking for example, a second income strategy. So that way, hopefully their job is paying their bills. They have some fun, but then they want to be able to start building that wealth bucket. And we'll discuss that wealth bucket coming up in the next segment as well. But to have more than one income strategy is how you actually build that wealth. Right. Now, you talk a lot about that in these investing and trading workshops, the different strategies, the different assets that are designed for that, and the strategies that the market allows. As we mentioned, the market is moving every single day, and you have correlations, you have inverse correlations. You're seeing the market go up right now. So obviously that's a buying strategy, technically, because the market is going up. That would be how you would profit in the up market. But there are also selling opportunities during this up market for income strategies. So that way you have a strategy for both directions. So break that down a little bit for our listeners, Al, as far as what are some of the income strategies when you understand these multiple markets? when you understand both directions of the market? And how are you helping people, as we talked about in the last segment, gain an edge with their income strategies?
19: Yeah, well, there's really two parts to everybody's financial life. And one is the income component, kind of the asset gathering component. And then there's that wealth retirement component. And both are extremely important, especially these days when people are living 20, 30, maybe 40 years after they retire, that wealth part becomes more important. Problem is, you can't really have that part of your financial life where you need to have it without really concentrating on the income part to begin with. And one of the issues that people face is that very few people are being taught how to use the assets or strategies that are ideal for income. You know, if you're looking for income, if you're looking for additional income, let me step back for a second. One of the reasons that people are looking for more income is that even though the rate of inflation is slowing, it still is outpacing the growth in incomes.
18: That's true.
19: So that becomes a problem. You know, with the cost of living going as high as it has over the last few years and continuing to go higher, a lot of people, after they pay their bills, there isn't anything left over from their income. So the wealth part of their life either never happens or it doesn't grow to the point where it could, you know, provide the security they need in retirement. So focusing on the income part, the way you use the markets for income is different than you're going to use it for wealth. And when we talk about the markets, people automatically think stock market, mutual funds. That's part of the market. The financial market is, let's look at it as a huge circle, like a pie. And each piece is something different. The stock market is one piece of it.
18: And just for everybody listening right now, Al likes pie. Those pies he's talking about is very, very large.
19: Yeah, I like pies, whether it's a dessert pie or pizza pie. But they all have pieces. And in the financial markets, one piece is the stock market. Another piece might be the bond market. Another is the futures market. Another, the options market, the forex market, the crypto market. Those are all part of the financial market. And there are parts of that pie that are better suited for income. Let's think about it. If you are looking for additional income, you cannot put your money into something you're supposed to hold on to for 10 or 20 years to pay for something now. Same thing with your job. If you only got paid once every 20 years, you probably have to look for a different job. So income strategies mean you get into something and you get out on a short-term basis. And that short-term is defined by you. For some people, it's daily. For some people, maybe weekly or monthly. We talk about this every week. But the way that you achieve that time frame that's appropriate for you is to use the right asset, the right strategies. And one of the things that we do with every student is put together a personal trade plan based on that time frame. You know, what's the right asset for you? Because it may be, even within your own family, you know, you might have a brother or a sister that needs to do something different than you do. And that's the problem with just doing what you learn on YouTube or what Wall Street's telling you. That's basically a kind of a one size fits all strategy. And it really is geared more towards the wealth part. But a lot of people don't have the money in the wealth part to use the assets that they're really recommending. So start with the income strategies. If you need additional income, maybe you want to do this as your full-time source of income. Can that be done? Absolutely. But you kind of decide, you know, how you want to approach the markets. We'll help you identify an asset that might be right for you. Typically, if our students will use one of three, and it's either the futures market, the options market, or the foreign exchange market. Those are great assets to trade for your income because they can be used short term. You know, options you can use very short term, kind of medium term, long term. Futures is a great asset to trade if you want to be a short term trader, maybe a day trader, or maybe achieve your profits, you know, in just a few days. Futures is perfect for that. And why don't most people use those? Because nobody's teaching them. And Wall Street's not going to do it because they don't want you to know how to do that. If you do, once you learn how to do this on your own, once you develop the skills to be able to generate income, then you no longer need them. And they're counting on you to be able to charge you fees and transaction costs. So what we do is we kind of pull back the curtain on what the assets are you can trade. And by the way, all the big firms out there, the Wall Street firms, the hedge funds, the professional traders, they're using these income strategies. They're using things like futures and options and Forex. Even Warren Buffett, who I think you would describe as a long-term investor, just a buy and hold type person, he makes probably $8, $9 billion a year trading options. But it doesn't really, you know, advertise that situation. He would rather have you just put your money into companies that he owns and just hold on to them for years.
18: Yeah, it's one of those terms or phrases, do as I say, not as I do. And that's kind of what that's what's happening out there. And there are a lot of listeners out there right now that are listening to hear the Investing Trading Live show, and whether it's here on the radio airwaves or the podcast. And they want a piece of that pie, as you were alluding to earlier, and they want to gain those strategies, understand what those concepts are that you're discussing. Because they're strategies, mm-hmm, right. They're concepts, but you have to be introduced to those first in a live environment. And that's why Trading Academy is the world leader in financial education, is they have brick and mortar locations where you can come and learn these things to see what they are. We have several locations near you if you're listening to the show right now. And I'd like to invite you just by texting the word trade to the number 210-210. If you're driving, you might want to pull over to come into one of these free investing and trading workshops to talk about these income strategies with these markets, the different assets. Just text the word trade to the number 210-210 right now. Al, when somebody has another income strategy, it does actually take a lot of stress off of families, because you're seeing the stats are out there. The number, it's a very high number. I don't know if it's number one or not. We could probably Google that. But a lot of people stress over finances, you know, in families.
19: Absolutely.
18: And when somebody is able to have a second strategy, that will help comfort that a little bit. And I think that's what a lot of people are looking for, is a little bit more comfort in their life. Now, that comfort starts with a little bit of nervousness, I would say, because sometimes, mm-hmm, getting in the market, people feel nervous about it. And that's a normal feeling that people have. It's, you know, it's something that's not new. It's just a little bit different. But once you do that and you actually have a step-by-step approach already built for you, that nervousness or that anxiety goes away, because you know you have a step-by-step strategy to follow. Okay. And rules within that strategy. And once you understand that, that brings more confidence in your decisions in the financial markets. Now, talk a little bit about, say if somebody's new to these markets and they have some wealth built up, right? Mm-hmm. A lot of people that come to these workshops do have, you know, wealth built up, and they still want to be able to build those strategies, but they're just not sure how to get started. Mm-hmm. What are some of the avenues that you kind of walk people through as far as trails to learn as far as what is right for somebody, but how do you actually get started? Like, what does that process look like?
19: Yeah, it's important to be able to identify what the right trail or the right path is for each person. And as I mentioned earlier, it may be different for different people. If we have a class and they say there's 20 people in a class, there may be 10 or 15 different paths that people should be following, but they don't know what the right one is. That's what we do. When we have classes here at the Academy, we actually start working on a personal trade plan for people, which is going to identify the right path and then put together the right assets and strategies to help them successfully follow that path. You mentioned something just a few minutes ago, I think that's really important. You mentioned we have bricks and mortar locations. You know what is inside of bricks and mortar locations?
18: People,
19: real life people, somebody who could sit with you and look at your trades, look at what you're doing, and point out to you what you're doing, not only right, but what you're doing wrong. And most people are making mistakes they don't even know they're making, or they're making decisions based on one of the things that's the most important that you have to control, and that's your emotions. As a human being, you have emotions that will make you your worst enemy as far as an investor or trader. So part of what we do with that personal trade plan is show you a strategy that basically, as much as possible, eliminates the emotional decisions. If you can do that and you're just following facts, because the facts that are out there, and there are certain facts that cannot be manipulated by Wall Street, that you can follow. And it's not about a lot of people say, well, if I'm going to be in this for income, I need to know the direction of the market because it changes so frequently. It's not about being bearish or bullish or identifying those different directions. It's about understanding where the retail money, where the big money is flowing, and then positioning yourself accordingly. How do you do that? Well, you use a strategy that is designed to identify what they're doing that they're trying to hide. Yeah. And that's where most people have a problem. They don't know where to enter a position. They don't know where to exit it. So what Wall Street says is don't worry about that. Just hold on. Just buy something and hold on. Don't worry about corrections or crashes. Don't worry about having a profit and making sure you take that profit. Don't sell. Just buy and hold. That's a problem. And then one of the things that we want to show people is how you properly enter and exit a trade or an investment.
18: Yeah. And that comes down to what you're alluding to, Al, is guidance. People are looking to be guided and handheld and looking over the shoulder to ensure they're making proper decisions, ensure they're following the steps, ensure they're following the rules within that strategy. And that guidance comes to a brick and mortar place, as you're talking about. You got to have a place where you can go to be able to be guided and learn what you can do. So to come into one of these free investing and trading workshops, all you got to do is text the word trade to the number 210-210, where we drop in and talk through these techniques and strategies and the guidance that comes along with that. Text the word trade to the number 210-210 for a free investing and trading workshop, live, local, and in person near you. Text trade to the number 210-210. We have a lot more to discuss. We're going to discuss retirement strategies coming up next. This is Josh and Al. We will be right back.
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18: 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It could be days, weeks, months. It could even be months if you wanted to. I mean, it's all relative, right? Now, and that's how the beginning stages, as we were talking about, of creating wealth. Wealth would be considered in some people's minds like a retirement account, creating something for their families for the future. Some people want to be able to create generational wealth. And it takes a lot of money to be able to do that part of it. But you're seeing that one JOB is not going to cut it to do all those things. So we're seeing people that are coming to these workshops when they text the word trade to the number 210-210. They're coming to learn how to build that wealth. But once you're able to build that wealth, so say someone is listening right now, they have that wealth already. Mm-hmm. They've been fortunate to build that. They want to learn how to protect it, right, but also grow it for their families, for their kids or grandkids in the future. Now, we discussed some of these techniques and concepts in these workshops as well, but just kind of walk through a little bit of a day in the life of managing wealth and protecting wealth, because a lot of people think it's you have to be on it every single day, which is not the case. When you're managing or protecting wealth, retirement accounts, that's really what it is. You're managing it. So you're not trading it every single day. You can look at it if you want to, but you're not changing your decisions on a short-term basis because it's quote-unquote a longer-term strategy, not buy and hold, though, because over time, and you're seeing people that have 401ks that are trying to retire, even though the markets are high, they still don't have enough.
19: Right.
18: So walk through a little bit on the day in the life of managing a quote-unquote wealth bucket, what that would actually look like.
19: Yeah, what we find is that people who go into retirement, there are many different situations, and one of them is they've created a lot of wealth. They have a nice-sized retirement account, and now they're transitioning from the income part to what's going to be more protection of what you have. And that's a problem with a lot of people that have a traditional retirement account, a traditional portfolio, is that they don't know how to use the proper protection techniques. And that's one of the things. In fact, it's the first thing we teach our students in any class that they take is how to protect. Because when you go into retirement, there's three things that are really important. One is protection. Another is having a strategy that pays you because the income from your job is gone. And then a third is that have a portfolio that continues to grow, it multiplies, because people are living longer now. It used to be, you know, if you go back 30, 40, 50 years ago, the average male lived to be about 68. Now people are living 20, 30, 40 years after retirement, which requires a lot more money.
18: It does. It is interesting when you're talking there, you talk about the protection aspect of retirement accounts. Mm-hmm. And if you watch TV and you see commercials that are geared towards somebody that's maybe in their 50s and 60s and 70s, all it's talking about is protecting everything you have, not financially, right, but your health and all, everything is like insurance for yourself or whatever you might have. And that's kind of what you got to do with those retirement accounts as well, is have insurance type strategies to protect those.
19: Yeah. Wouldn't it be great if you could buy an insurance policy on your portfolio?
18: Tell me a little bit about
19: Wait
18: that.
19: Wait a minute.
18: Tell me a little bit about that.
19: You can.
18: But not from State Farm. Yeah.
19: No, do not call State Farm and say, hey, Josh and Al said I could buy an insurance policy on my portfolio. We'll show you how to do that using options. And all of the major players are doing that. When they have billions of dollars at stake, they cannot let that be at risk. So they hedge their positions. They have basically essentially the same thing as an insurance policy. We'll show you how to do that. Come into these free classes and we'll talk about that. But that's going to be part of the protection part of what you do in retirement. How do you get paid? Well, you use a strategy that has a source of income coming in pretty much on a regular basis. Maybe it's weekly, maybe it's monthly. But then whatever you have in your retirement accounts, it has to be growing. It has to have some market exposure.

0: period of time when the S&P may be down 40 or 50%. You don't want to see that happen to your portfolio. So when you go into retirement, it may require doing a little bit different type of a thing than you were doing when you were in that income accumulation phase. And those are things that we can help our students with. But it's important that whatever phase you are in, that you're using the right assets and the right strategies to help you get the greatest benefit. Because when you go into retirement, the last thing you want to do is look at all the things you need to cut out of your life. And that's what I see a lot of advisors giving this recommendation. Just learn to cut down on things, pull back, get a smaller house, get a, maybe instead of a car, you get a bicycle, get a roommate, all those things.
1: Although getting a bicycle is kind of fun, Al.
0: Bicycle is not bad, but if you want to ride from Minnesota to Florida, you better plan on it taking quite a while to do that.
1: Yeah, I would actually like to try that. That would be kind of fun.
0: Oh, okay. Well, let me know how that goes.
1: All right, I'll talk to you in a couple months.
0: Send me a postcard. I'll send you a postcard next year from Florida.
1: From the hospital?
0: Yeah.
1: Right. Well, Al, you're talking about a lot of great things on retirement concepts and strategies, and that's what they are. I mean, you have to have a strategy designed to follow the market, and you want to be able to protect it in any down, correction or some people call it dips in the market, mm-hmm. and just have a smooth line to the upside is kind of what you need to have. Yep. But you need strategies and the right assets, the right protection strategies to be able to do that. And the market allows certain strategies for that. Different assets right. allow that. And that's what we discuss a little bit in these workshops is the strategies designed to protect those retirement accounts, 401ks, IRAs, but also different strategies designed to hopefully grow them for what you need to get out of the market. To come into one of these investing and trading workshops, all you got to do is text the word trade to the number 210-210 right now. I'm going to give you another chance. Text the word trade to the number 210-210 right now for two seats for an investing and trading workshop on retirements, 401ks, IRAs, and that wealth bucket. As we know, people are trying to build that wealth bucket. Al, let's just say somebody just doesn't have that yet. They have a great job. They're doing well financially, but they're still learning how to save for mm-hmm. retirement because you have to save first to be able to grow that retirement right. account. And we have people that are listening right now that want to be able to build those accounts. How do you get started? Let's just say somebody doesn't have a 401k with their current company. Well, what mm-hmm. can you do to create your own wealth bucket?
0: That actually might be a good situation because 401ks really have fallen flat. They're not what we have been promised over the years. It's not the panacea that's going to get us through whatever number of years we have in retirement with financial security. People are finding out that that's not the case. So what can you do? Well, you can set up an IRA, a self-directed IRA, if you have the opportunity to set up a Roth IRA. That's a great place to put your money. The earlier you do that, the better, because everything, all of it, the money that goes into it, the money that comes out of it, the growth of it is all tax-free. With your 401k, that's not the case. But when you have like an IRA, whether it's a Roth IRA or a regular IRA, you have choices that are not available in 401ks or 403bs or the TSPs. You can participate in the stock market. You can, if you have a desire to be in mutual funds, you can do that, or exchange traded funds. You can also use options, futures, Forex. You can have protection. You can have that insurance policy we talked about. You can also use strategies to benefit when the market is going down, not just up.
1: Yeah, so there are a lot of different strategies that we cover in these workshops that people are texting the word trade to the number 210-210 for. But it's all about getting started. And sometimes that's the hardest thing to do. And it's not new, it's just different. I mean, these opportunities are available if you seek guidance. And that's what it's all about. To come into one of these investing and trading workshops to learn what these techniques are about retirement accounts, how to build those with IRAs, Roth, traditional, everything that's out there. We talk a little bit about those in these workshops. Text trade to the number 210-210. Folks, we have a lot more to discuss. Don't turn that dial. This is Josh and Al, Investing and Trading Live. We'll be right back. Get ready, because this week, something big is happening. If you've been wanting to take control of your money, start investing, or finally learn how the markets really work.

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1: Foundations of Freedom. A look at America's founding principles and the leaders who shaped our nation.
2: When George Washington accepted command of the Continental Army, Americans were fighting a king and determined not to replace one form of unchecked power with another. Washington understood the difference between authority and ownership. In 1775, he declared, "When we assume the soldier, we do not lay aside the citizen." Even as commander of America's army, Washington remembered that he remained one of the people and that the power entrusted to him was never his to keep. He did not fight to rule America. He fought so Americans could govern themselves. Washington's example gave the young nation something more than victory. It gave America a standard for leadership. Those who hold power must remain accountable to the people they serve, because in a free nation, leadership is not ownership. It is a duty and a trust.
0: 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I am your host each and every week, Josh Lilquist. In the last segment, we discovered retirement strategies, 401k, IRA, and the different vehicles that are designed for the retirement investing side of things. When you have the options market, it allows you to use leverage just like it does for income, but it also allows you to do that for a retirement account. You can do options in an IRA. You can do it in a self-directed 401k. Right. Mm-hmm. So there are vehicles that are available and open for people that want to be able to do that. But you got to have the skill. First, you got to get the knowledge on what's available and then build that skill to do it yourself. And I think that's what is the most scary for some people, is not knowing how to do it. And that's why we have these investing and trading workshops on retirement accounts, 401ks, IRAs, and other content on these aspects of investing. And I'd like to invite you to come into one of these by texting the word trade to the number 210-210. Trading Academy is the world leader in financial education. They have locations all across the country, matter of fact, internationally as well, and strategies designed for income and retirement. So if you'd like to come and check these out, if you're listening to the show, we have a location, probably several locations near you. Text the word trade to the number 210-210 right now for two seats. That's text the word trade to the number 210-210. When you do that, you get a text right back. It'll be a link to the landing page. All you got to do is click that link and pick your own seat and date there, because it goes straight to the landing page. We have these classes during the evenings, daytime, mornings, weekends, weekdays. Anybody can attend. Text the word trade to the number 210-210. Also, follow and subscribe to the podcast, Investing and Trading Live, wherever you listen to your podcast, on Apple Podcasts, iHeartRadio, Spotify, and the Odyssey app. You know, as I mentioned earlier, Al, Trading Academy is on their 30th year, teaching people just like our listeners how to invest and trade. And that's a time frame that a lot of companies, especially educators, I mean, in this type of industry, doesn't go that far.
3: Well, it's a huge number, Josh.
0: And I believe one of the main reasons is the support,
3: right?
0: But also the live, local, in person content. And that's why we have these investing and trading workshops live and local, because people want a place to go to be able to understand what these concepts and techniques are in the financial markets. They want a place to go and with like-minded people,
3: exactly.
0: A community of others that are trying to probably do something similar and have that same mindset. Because that's what you really need, is the right people around you. They say you are your closest five friends, I believe, correct. An average of your closest five friends. Mm-hmm. And wouldn't it be advantageous to be in that same boat as the people that you want to be with? And that's one of those things where you can't beat that. Now, when people are looking for, we talked about income in the second segment, retirement strategies in the third segment, you know, I don't want to just separate the two, because it's imperative to have both. And it's imperative to have both now, because it takes extra income to build wealth, and it takes wealth to have income right now at retirement time. So it's important to build both of those right now. Now, with the people that are listening right now, Al, I'm assuming most of them work. How the heck does somebody put this in their everyday schedule?
3: Yeah, that's a great question. And I think that's why a lot of people don't look at trying to do this on their own. They have been conditioned to believe that you just don't have enough time to do it. You have to sit in front of a computer all day long, which is exactly the wrong thing to do. What you have to control, if you want to be successful, to be honest with you, if you can't control your emotions, you're just not going to be a good trader or investor. Your emotions are, and as human beings, we're born with emotions that, you know, are perfect for us in our everyday life. They keep us safe. But as a trader or investor, those emotions are going to have you making the wrong decision the majority of the time. And how do you control that? How do you control something that you're born with? Well, you have to make this more mechanical. You have to follow something that is a step-by-step process for everything you do. The same steps, and those steps for us, for our students, part of our core strategy, they're based on a set of rules. It's a rules-based strategy that as much as possible takes the thinking out of it. The two components of your emotional makeup, you have to control your what's happening in your brain and your gut, because your brain is going to take over and the greed part's going to come out. Your gut's going to take over, and then the fear and the risk part takes over. You have to control those using this six-step strategy as much as possible. Let's say we're trying to make it kind of boring. But the first thing you want to do when you have a position put together based on the right strategy, and that's really critical, is then turn your computer off and go out and enjoy your time. Your time, that's the most valuable asset you have, and it diminishes every day. So instead of sitting in front of a computer or getting a second job or working overtime, learn how to use a strategy that shows you how to very quickly set up a trade or investment with the three components that are really important. And the most important, there's an entry and there's two exits to every trade or investment. The most important component is the entry. The price you pay to get into something is going to dictate how much profit you can make, and also the quality of your risk management part of that trade. And typically it could be like a stop loss. But you have to identify the right entry price. Now, how do you do that if that's so important? Well, price doesn't just move on its own. There's a reason price goes up. There's a reason price goes down. It's not because Josh and I are buying something or selling something, but it is because companies like JP Morgan or people like Warren Buffett, they're buying and selling. They do that with such large amounts of money that they move price. Here's the great thing for us, and one of the things that we rely on, we don't have to go out and do a lot of analysis. We don't have to use a lot of those confusing technical indicators. All you have to do is follow the people that are moving price. But the problem is they try to hide what they're doing. So then what do you do? Well, you use a strategy that's designed to find what they're trying to hide. There are clues that they leave in a market. They can't trade without leaving some clues. Our strategy, the core strategy our students use, it really is designed to, as accurately as possible, find where they're going to be active. In other words, where are they buying? Where are they selling?
0: Well, think of that as a footprint, Al. Because if you want to find an elephant, and the best way to find that elephant would be to look for its footprint and then follow those footprints. And that's what the strategy is really designed to do, is identify who the elephants are, which, as you were talking about, right, is the JP Morgans, the Buffets of the world, the large money, and then follow and essentially do what they do, but much on a much smaller level. Because when they're moving billions and billions of dollars, they are going to leave a footprint. And where you find that is a price chart.
3: Right.
0: And that's what you need, is a strategy that's designed to follow that footprint or find it, and then a strategy with risk management to be able to follow that footprint.
3: So, and what's the goal that most people have? Well, it's financial freedom. Whether you're still working and you ought to be able to do more things, or when you're, or when you go into retirement and you don't have to worry about waking up every morning and wondering where the money's going to come from. It's freedom. It comes from knowing that your financial future is under your control, first of all, and then it's the freedom to make decisions because you want to and you can afford it, not because your bank account forces you to do something. If you have a dream, if you have a goal and dream, isn't it worth trying to achieve that? And it may mean you have to do something different than you're doing now. If you come into one of these classes that Josh has been talking about, we're going to show you what some of the benefits are that are available in the markets. You have to admit that there are people out there in these financial markets that are doing extremely well. Warren Buffett, all these the people that own these major companies. Well, you can own companies too. Maybe not the whole company. You can own a part of it with stock. You can participate in the movement of the price of that company by using something other than stock. In fact, we would say, especially for income traders, it's not what you invest in. The company you invest in is not as important as, is this the right time to invest in it? And can you find the right price that's going to give you the odds of that position moving in your favor and moving enough to provide you with a decent profit?
4: It's kind of like, it's not you, it's me, right? And you were talking about earlier, you can't control something that you were born with. And, you know, I can't control my good looks I was born with because I look like Brad Pitt when he was in his 20s.
3: Still got that picture taped to your mirror, huh?
4: Oh, golly, you've been checking that out again, haven't you? God, you know what? That's a story for a different day. But we have a lot of people, Al, that listen to the show every single week, and which is pretty cool because we get people that come into these workshops and they say, you know, I was listening to the show and you inspired me to do something that I hadn't done before. You inspired me to take action. And hopefully we are inspiring people to do things they've never done. And hopefully we're inspiring people to take action in their life, because to do things differently, it does take action. But that first thing, Al, is getting started. That is that hardest thing to do. So let's make it easy for people. To come into one of these free investing and trading workshops, all you got to do is text. Everybody text messages these days.
3: You do.
4: Text the word trade to the number 210-210 right now for two seats for an investing and trading workshop, and take that start or that leap from where you are now and have a goal of where you want to be and then a step-by-step approach to get there. Text the word trade to the number 210-210 right now for an investing and trading workshop. Al, hit them up with today's TA, tip of the week.
3: Well, people that wait for the perfect time are almost all still waiting. Time's going to pass regardless. The important thing, the variable, is what you do with it. It's your choice. Remember, your future is being built one decision at a time, whether you're aware of it or not. Financial success is almost never built in a minute. It's repetition of successful actions over time. So if you accept that and you want to achieve financial success, time is an issue. And the longer you wait, the slimmer your chances to achieve it become.
4: That kind of reminds me of when you're watching a kid for the first time jump rock to rock across the river or the stream, and they say, what if I fall? What if you don't? Imagine that. Text the word trade to the number 210-210 to get started in these financial markets. As always, same time, same place next week. Until then, retire young, my friends. What if the next chapter of your life could be the one where everything changes? For so many, investing feels confusing, overwhelming, even impossible. But the truth is, wealth isn't just for the lucky or the elite. It's for anyone willing to learn the rules of the game. 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
5: This is Ed Morrissey of HotAir.com for Town Hall. There are no normal Democrat men, Clay Travis observed about a recent campaign video from Abdul El-Sayed. The Michigan Democrat wants to ensure that. El Sayed's campaign produced a Blue's Clues themed video to promote mail-in voting. It reveals something profound about the contempt with which El Sayed and Marxists see voters and citizens in a free society. Marxists infantilize everyone as part of their claim to power. The proletariat cannot be trusted to act in their own interests, which is why private property must be abolished and the means of production seized. This is a pure form of Marxist expression. The Democratic Socialist platform reeks with infantilization. Don't like paying your bills? The government will do it. Don't like to work? The government will feed you. Don't want to pay rent? The government will seize property and shelter you, as the Marxists in charge see fit to do so. American voters need to see this for what it is, contempt for people who make their own choices. Call this video what it is, Red's Clues.
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10: The Bloomberg Money Minute. After a three-year-long slump in sales, turnaround plans at Target are now on track. That's thanks to an improved selection of merchandise, remodeling older stores, and focusing on groceries. Comparable sales topping expectations last quarter. It also raised its full-year outlook. It also got a boost from tariff refunds from the government. Shares of Target right now up about 5%, while elsewhere on Wall Street, stocks are seeing gains for the first time in days after the Treasury said it would buy more U.S. government bonds, an effort to drive yields lower and make borrowing a little easier. Right now, the Dow and the Nasdaq 0.4% higher. The S&P is up 0.5%. The Financial Times reporting today that Iran is now considering attacks on U.S. military targets in Europe. That's if the U.S. escalates the conflict against Iran. And with no talks scheduled between the U.S. and Tehran over the Strait of Hormuz, oil today is higher, above $86 a barrel. This report is sponsored by Fidelity. 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
13: Inflation has been relatively benign for the last couple months. And so if, in fact, inflation is the concern and it comes back in the second half of the year, I think that becomes a monetary policy issue, which then becomes a equity valuation problem.
14: Right. Next week, the smart folks are going to head out to Jackson Hole, Wyoming. What do you expect to hear from Fed Chairman Warsh, if anything, I guess?
13: I'm certainly not expecting to hear any forward guidance. Okay. I think the decision to participate was in part to make the point that he is not going to offer any concrete forward guidance. But there will be conversations around the event itself. We will have some Fed speakers. We will be able to get a broader sense of how policymakers are approaching the September meeting. And right now, given the economic data that we have seen, the path of least resistance is for no hike. But we still have the August data series.
14: Is the move higher in global rates, is that reflecting the fact that they're is no real forward guidance from the Fed and the market's just going where the market thinks it should be and maybe doing the work for the Fed?
13: Well, Warsh certainly believes that the market is doing some of the heavy lifting for monetary policymakers, which frankly I worry about because that argument is somewhat circular. Eventually, the Fed will need to hike rates if the argument is that the market is doing the heavy lifting. Now, the idea that taking away forward guidance adds uncertainty and uncertainty puts a floor in for nominal rates, that makes sense. That resonates.
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15: This is the Bloomberg Business of Entertainment Report. Netflix is coming for one of YouTube's biggest stars. Bloomberg's Lucas Shaw says the streaming service is in talks with First We Feast, which owns Hot Ones, the show where celebrities open up while eating spicy chicken wings.
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22: Live from Washington, D.C., this is Balance of Power with Joe Matthew and Kaylee Lines.
23: Scott Bessin delivers a surprise for the bond market, and Angie Nixon delivers a surprise for Florida. Welcome to Balance of Power. I'm Kaylee Lines. Joe Matthew is taking the day off on a day in which we're seeing yields plunging on the back of the Treasury Department's surprise announcement to double its buyback program for the long end. So how worried is this administration about higher yields, and how effective will this move be? We'll get into that with Bloomberg's Michael McKee. Plus, we'll check in with Bloomberg's Tyler Kendall at the White House as the president also punted on Canadian tariffs for at least 3 days. Remember, they were supposed to go into effect at midnight. And of course, we'll recap the results from yesterday's primaries and the surprise from a Democratic socialist in Florida. We'll get into that with our political panel and Bloomberg's Bill Ferries. But first, let's check on the markets, because whoa, is it a big move in the bond market in reaction to the Treasury's move. Let's get a check on that and everything else with Amy Morris here in Washington. Hey, Amy.
24: Hey, Kaylee, and you're absolutely right. We are seeing a rebound on Wall Street after Treasury said it would be boosting buybacks of longer-dated bonds. We check markets for you all day long here at Bloomberg. S&P 500 up 0.5%, NASDAQ up 0.5%, the Dow up 0.3%, Russell 2000 index up 0.8%. The 10-year Treasury yield at 4.65%, the 2-year yield at 4.18%. Now, Treasury stepping in after a rout in long-dated bonds, saying it'll at least double buybacks of 30-year Treasuries to $4 billion each time. Ira Jersey is chief U.S. rate strategist at Bloomberg Intelligence.
25: This is a little bit like maybe the beginning of a larger coordinated effort between issuance or buybacks and other things to try to arrest the sell-off that we've seen in the long end of the yield curve. One of the problems, though, that the Treasury is going to have is this doesn't do anything for the deficit. It doesn't improve the deficit at all. So there's still going to be a lot of issuance. It's just a matter about where along the curve it's going to be.
24: Ira Jersey with Bloomberg Intelligence. The move follows a bond sell-off this week that saw the 30-year hit its highest yield since 2007. Right now, it's 5.2%. A personalized vaccine developed by Moderna and Merck helped reduce the recurrence of melanoma in large late-stage trial. The trial met its main goal of showing that the vaccine combined with Merck's immune drug Keytruda reduced melanoma recurrences more than the immunotherapy by itself. Moderna CEO Stefan Bancel says it could be approved as soon as 2027. Shares of Moderna, 131% higher. Merck, now 11% higher. For on-demand news, 24 hours a day, subscribe to Bloomberg News now, wherever you get your podcasts. I'm Amy Morris. That's a Bloomberg Business Flash. Now back to Balance of Power with Kaylee Lines.
23: All right, Amy Morris here with me in Washington. Thank you so much. Washington, of course, as we know, a town that loves a deadline. And the president is included in that. We know President Trump likes deadlines as well. At the very least, he likes to set them, if not always stick to them. And we had a new deadline midnight last night for tariffs on billions of dollars of Canadian goods that could have faced a 50% levy if no deal was in the offing. And it seemed like no deal was in the offing, at least until 10:15 p.m., less than 2 hours before they were slated to go into effect. The president announced a punt on True Social, writing, quote, "I have paused the 50% tariffs against Canada that were scheduled to kick in tomorrow morning for a 3-day period based on the fact that Canada and the USA, subject to the finalization of documents, have a deal. The great Keystone XL pipeline, long ago killed by sleepy Joe Biden," he says, "may be awoken from the grave." Bloomberg's Washington correspondent Tyler Kendall is live at the White House for us now. She's in the press pool and had the chance to question the president about this today. Tyler, what'd he tell you?
0: Well, Kaylee, at this point, the White House says that a deal is done, but we haven't really gotten that firm of confirmation from the Canadian side, sort of downplaying the idea that there has been something agreed to by both sides. We're getting some of these headlines out. The USTR, alongside Canada's trade minister, coming out saying that some of the irritants have been addressed, but that they are still working to finalize and put this into place. So as we try to glean details on exactly what is in this agreement, I asked President Trump what it may entail.
1: Can you give us any update on your negotiations with Canada for a trade deal?
2: Yeah, we had a very good conversation with the Prime Minister last night, and we've come to a deal with Canada. As you know, the 50% tariffs across the board were going on against Canada today. And they called yesterday and they gave us the points that we had to have. Very fair deal for both. It's good for everybody. But our farmers are going to be thrilled. Our manufacturers are going to be thrilled. And basically, we have no tariffs going into Canada anymore.
0: I then asked a follow-up question, Kaylee, about specifically lumber and auto tariffs, which have repeatedly been sort of the crux of the trade relationship issue between the U.S. and Canada. There are an array of things, but those may really be at the top of the agenda. Keeping in mind the tariffs that the president delayed today were under Section 338, a levy authority that hasn't been used before, but that gives the president the ability to authorize tariffs up to 50% if the U.S. deems that their commerce is being discriminated against, versus these levies when it comes to lumber and autos that are under that Section 232 authority related to national security concerns. He did tell me that you do have to give a little bit in a negotiation, seeming to perhaps preview that maybe some of those rates will go down. But at this point, we are waiting for that finalized agreement text to come out. But according to the White House, there is now this 3-day deadline to try to get something done.
23: And how does the Keystone pipeline factor into this, Tyler? Do we have any detail on that?
0: We didn't get much detail beyond what the president posted. We know that this is something that the president has spoke a lot about, but unfortunately, I didn't have the ability to ask him any sort of follow-ups on that. So I can't really give you any additional details beyond to say that this really has the backdrop of what has been a increasingly tense relationship between President Trump and the Canadian Prime Minister, Mark Carney. There have been a lot of thorny issues between these two countries when it comes to broader relationships, but maybe what we are hearing today could be a step in the positive direction, particularly when you think the backdrop here is that the USMCA deal was not renewed, which is now setting up these broader negotiations. And maybe the two sides are starting to talk a little bit more with each other because, Kaylee, as you know, the U.S. was negotiating on a bilateral basis with Mexico instead of our northern neighbor, Canada. But maybe there's some fuel now for Canada, too.
23: All right, Bloomberg's Tyler Kendall getting the president on the record on policy, even though he assembled the pool because he wanted to talk about the new helipad on the South Lawn. He signed a piece of stone for that helipad, had a lot of remarks on that that we will talk about maybe another time, because there are other issues at hand here. As we consider tariffs, as well as the war in Iran that this administration has pursued, they have had an impact on inflation. And when you take concerns about inflation and couple them with concerns about a growing U.S. national debt, which, as we told you on this program yesterday, is slated to reach $40 trillion far sooner than expected, what you got was a lot of pressure in the bond market and long end yields seeing the highest level in a couple decades since 2007 in the case of the 30-year, as we saw earlier this week. And we all took note of it. No surprise. The Treasury Department did as well. With Scott Bessent today announcing just 2 weeks after releasing the scheduled buybacks for this quarter, says that the Treasury Department will be increasing that by at least double for the 10 to 30-year duration. A tactical move to rein in yield, certainly, but does it do anything about the fundamentals? Let's ask that question to Bloomberg's Michael McKee, our international economics and policy correspondent, who's here with me now in our Washington, D.C. bureau. So
3: Mike, is this signal more than anything else?
4: It is signal more than anything else, because what they're doing is trying to treat a symptom, not a cause. The causes, as you mentioned, are the budget deficit and inflation. Also, the chaos and confusion about what's going to happen with U.S. policy. It's just increased the need for investors to get more compensation for the risk they're taking at the long term. But this is only basically $4 trillion. $2 trillion more than they're spending, $2 billion more than they're spending right now on buybacks, and that's a pittance in the markets. So it's basically telling people that the Treasury doesn't like what it's seeing and may do something more about it.
3: Well, what are those other options if they want to take this further?
4: Well, there isn't a lot more for them to do. Basically, what they're talking about doing is shortening the maturity of what Treasury is issuing, although that comes with problems of its own. They would have to issue more bills to pay back those buybacks, but it would give more money to the people who have invested in the longer-term bonds, off-the-run bonds, and they could then buy more with it, more of the on-the-run bonds. And the Treasury obviously needs to sell a lot of on-the-run bonds. They could also push the Fed, which Scott Bessent has done, to make available the repo facility for foreign banks in case there is any kind of a cash crunch. And the odd thing is it sort of increases the odds of a Fed rate cut, a rate rise, rather, excuse me. Because if you raise rates, maybe in September, then you're signaling to the markets that you're going to keep a lid on inflation, which brings down the longer end, maybe lowers mortgage rates a little bit. So by raising rates, maybe Kevin Warsh can tell the president, I got you what you wanted.
3: Even though the president expressly does not want to see higher interest rates, but maybe the end result, to your point, if it lowers mortgage rates, is something that he would find himself able to live with. Of course, it's not just a matter of the Fed setting interest rates that Kevin Warsh is looking at. They're also looking at the balance sheet. He has a whole task force to conduct a review of that. And I wonder how we should consider the Fed's own buying and holding of these very same assets in tandem with what the Treasury is doing, and how these two forces may work for or against each other.
4: Well, Warsh came to office suggesting that he would like to change the maturity profile of what the Fed owns. And it's basically been Fed policy. They want to move back towards an all bills almost portfolio. That's going to take some time. But he's also talked about a Treasury-Fed accord. Mm-hmm. And so that may lead into something like that, where the Fed announces that it's going to definitely move that way and Treasury is following, or vice versa. We don't know what exactly they're going to come up with. But if they lower what the Fed is buying, that just means that the Treasury needs to sell more to the markets, and so they need to adjust what they're doing to try to make the Treasuries saleable. What's ironic about this whole thing is you go back to 2024, you may remember this, Stephen Miron, who became a Fed governor, published a paper that said Janet Yellen was manipulating the markets by shortening maturities and buying issuing bills instead of longer term treasuries. And now Scott Bessent, who piled on that paper and criticized Janet Yellen, is doing the same thing.
3: Interesting thing to note, Mike, before you leave us, because you got to run to the Fed, there's minutes coming out at 2 p.m. Eastern time. What are we going to be looking for?
4: Well, everybody's going to be looking for clues to what they're going to do next, which they're probably not going to find a lot of, but it may give us a sense of how many people who weren't dissenters, because we know who those were, still wanted to raise interest rates, and get a sense of where the committee is on that. Also, remember, Warsh has talked about maybe shortening the number of meetings, cutting back on the number of meetings, so there may be some discussion on that as well, and also something on the task forces and where they are. So a lot of things that could be in there that may make these minutes more interesting than they have been in a while.
3: And of course, setting the stage for Jackson Hole next week, where we'll find Bloomberg's Michael McKee, our international and policy economics and policy correspondent. Thank you, as always, Mike, and good to see you here in D.C. I do want to mention just a bit of breaking news. The president confirming a scoop that Bloomberg brought you last night that he's nominating Dr. Heidi Overton to be the next commissioner of the Food and Drug Administration. The president just confirming that on True Social. We have more ahead here on Balance of Power. We'll turn next to the results from yesterday's primaries and the surprise DSA victory for the Florida Senate seat. We'll have more here on Balance of Power.
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3: so much. Checking on the markets for us as of 12:20 or so p.m. Eastern time. We thought we would be 12 hours into new Canada tariffs being put in place. Remember, they were slated to go into effect at midnight tonight. And in fact, we got a three-day extension from President Trump announced in the 11th hour last night as he said that the U.S. and Canada were close to a deal. And it does seem we're getting some confirmation of that from the Canadian Prime Minister, Mark Carney, who has just taken to X to announce that the Canada and the U.S. are, quote, moving closer towards an agreement or moving towards an agreement on trade, saying that Canada will secure the best terms in each strategic sector. And of course, we'll keep you up to date on this story. But we are also digesting here another night of primaries in the United States. It's the morning after once again, and we had a result, a number of noteworthy results. Of course, perhaps most notably, a few races in Florida where there were expected outcomes in a number of cases. Byron Donalds got the gubernatorial nomination on the Republican side. Congresswoman Debbie Wasserman Schultz, the Democrat, was able to win in a new district that historically has gone more toward black representation, given it is a black majority district. You had Congressman Corey Mills, the Republican, who at one time was endorsed by President Trump, who Trump apparently today, he says, said he should have gotten out of the race long ago, was ousted. Another incumbent goes down. But where the big surprise was really was in the Democratic senatorial primary. It was Alexander Vindman, the retired lieutenant colonel, the star witness in the first impeachment trial of President Trump, who had a massive fundraising advantage. We're talking 10x the amount of money that his opponent, Angie Nixon, had. And yet it was her, a member of the DSA, who came out victorious last night and was in a celebratory mood.
1: Ashley Moody and the corporate politicians in Washington, they like to label us. Choices they keep making to make our lives harder. Right. They look at this movement and they call us extreme. They call us radical. Yes. But I think people see through that.
8: Yes, they do. Yeah.
1: I won't let them define me, and I know you will always know where I stand. Yeah. With you, everyday people. Yeah. Everyday hard-working people.
3: Angie Nixon, who we just heard, will now be going up against the Republican incumbent Ashley Moody for this seat, which, according to Sabato's crystal ball, has moved to likely Republican or safe Republican from likely. It seems that the feeling is that this makes the general election odds for Democrats a little bit longer. So let's get into this now with Bill Ferries, who's helping lead our midterm coverage here at Bloomberg as a senior editor and is here with me in our Washington, D.C. studio. So, Bill, this was a surprise outcome, especially in light of the fundraising disadvantage. Will she have to moderate herself if she wants a real chance of ousting Moody come November?
11: Well, she may try to moderate herself, which is what a lot of candidates do, of course, heading in from primaries to the general, regardless of party. I think the challenge is she does have that Democratic socialist label in Florida. And there are a lot of people, a lot of voters in Florida who fled socialist regimes abroad who are active voters and will make note of that when it comes to election time. So I think the bar is very high. It's a deep red state. Mm-hmm. It was always going to be headed towards the Republicans. I think in some ways this might make more money flow to other races in the Democratic side. She will have to stand on her own here for a while. She'll have to show that she can raise money. She'll have to show that she can get a lot more momentum before the DNC or other party committees take a serious look at her.
3: Well, it's also worth noting that it wasn't a clean sweep for DSA candidates in social last night. Jared Moskowitz, the incumbent Democratic congressman, handily dispatched his DSA opponent. He won by, 30 points?
11: Right.
3: Almost. So it's conflicting signals, is it not?
11: It is. I mean, both sides, I think, have something to cheer about here. I think in the end, though, the more moderate Democratic candidates like Moskowitz and you talk about Debbie Wasserman Schultz, I think they are much more secure in where they're headed in November. Those are much safer Democratic seats. Florida statewide has no Democratic representative at all. The Democratic Party within the legislature is very small, so the odds remain stacked against someone like Angie Nixon.
3: Well, Florida has obviously gotten a lot of attention. I do want to ask you quickly about Alaska, which is a bit more unique. The top four candidates, regardless of party, advanced to November. But on top of the primary vote last night was the Democrat, Mary Peltola, the former congresswoman, who is obviously the real direct head-to-head matchup, will be against the incumbent Republican Senator Dan Sullivan. What do those results from the primary. Tell us about her odds of potentially flipping this seat.
11: I think the Alaska results are probably a big sign it will give a big boost to national Democrats, because you have Peltola, who right now is at 48% with votes coming in. She seems to be creeping towards 50% in a very big race. She is winning the rural areas handily. She's winning basically everywhere outside of Anchorage very, very handily over Dan Sullivan. This is going to give, I think, the Democrats a lot of confidence that this toss-up seat, according to Cook Political Report, can actually maybe start to lean Democrat in November.
3: And that would be critical if Democrats want to ultimately flip the chamber. They got to find four seats somewhere. Bill Ferries, our senior editor here at Bloomberg News, thank you so much for joining me. And I want to get more now into these results and what they mean, not just for the American political climate, but for business as well, as we turn now to Gwotha Mukunda, lecturer at Yale School of Management and also a Bloomberg Opinion contributor, who's here with me now on Balance of Power. Gwotha, thank you so much for joining me. You write a lot for Bloomberg Opinion about business, therefore about capitalism. And I wonder if, as you look across the results across a number of primaries, be it New York or Michigan or now in Florida, if you see that capitalism really has something to fear with a rising socialist movement.
0: I'm not sure capitalism has something to fear, but it might have something to prove and something to deliver. I'm also, I mean, like, I'm confused, right? Like, the defenders of capitalism, the President of the United States says he's a big opponent of capitalism, and he's has taken stakes in 30 private American companies, which kind of sounds pretty socialist to me. So I think we're having a lot of confusion on terms from a lot of different sides here. But what's really striking is you're seeing the DSA is a factional movement within the Democratic Party that's trying to gain control of the Democratic Party. You can see that, you know, some members of the DSA seem to be a lot more energized about attacking Democratic leadership than they are sort of, you know, going after Republicans, which seems interesting. And the parallel that people are a lot of drawing is that this is, a lot of people are drawing, is that this is sort of like the way MAGA took over the Republican Party. I don't buy that parallel, but it is something to watch.
3: Why don't you buy it?
0: So at a first order, if we sort of built like a toy model of the Republican Party in 20, you know, say when Donald Trump takes over in 2016, think about like standard corporate Republicans, right? Mitt Romney types who are offering tax cuts and deregulation and, you know, sort of a smattering of social conservatism. But like, they are massively optimizing for a Republican donor class that really cares about tax cuts and deregulation. But median Republican voters don't. Depending upon the opinion poll of voters right about then, this is Republican voters. Somewhere between 40 and 60% of Republican voters wanted to raise taxes on the rich, right? Romney's platform, the platform of those sorts of standard issue corporate Republicans, just offered nothing to the base of the Republican Party, and by which I mean most Republicans, who were kind of like saying, well, I'm going to take the more socially conservative party in Republicans, but this, what the people we're nominating don't speak to us. The Democratic Party isn't like that. It's vastly more diverse. You have its single core, most important constituency are black voters, who are actually more conservative than the median Democrat by most measures. Not more liberal, more conservative. That's the core of the party. And then you have sort of the DSA, which is coming out. So Donald Trump sort of offered Republican voters social conservatism without the economic conservatism that they didn't like all that much. The DSA isn't adding to the coalition that way. It's subtracting. It is both more left than everybody else on economic issues and more left than everybody else on social issues. It's really hard to see how you can piece together a coalition that takes over the party that way when you are not in agreement with most members of the party and not offering them anything to bring them over to your side.
3: Well, that's a really insightful analysis. And when we consider the kind of economic ideas that the DSA is standing on, these notions, as we were just hearing directly from Angie Nixon about universal health care, universal child care, I do wonder in your mind if there is even real viability in reality to a lot of what it is that they are proposing.
0: I mean, like, look, you campaign in prose and you govern. You campaign in poetry and you govern in prose. Donald Trump promised that he would pay off the national debt, which just hit $40 trillion. So when people are running, they tend to make promises that they can't keep. And that's just only gotten more and more egregious with time. I think what's striking is that a lot of what they're saying, you know, on the economic side, it'll pull well until you have to implement it. right? So everybody likes the idea of universal child care or universal health care. If you poll it, it looks really well. People are when you poll people at the policy level, they are in general very liberal. Then when you have to pay for it or actually have to shake up people's existing health care, those numbers go down really, really fast, right? So where the DSA, if I were giving them strategic advice, which I'm not, but if I were, I would tell them, pick something, right? Like, are you guys really, really motivated on the social, on the economic issues? In which case, you should take sort of the big open ground in American politics, which Donald Trump did, of being like socially moderate. And I know that's not how he governed or his rhetoric, but that is how he was perceived by voters in 2016, right? The only thing that matters is how the voters perceive you, whatever other people might think, that's what matters. And he was perceived by voters as socially moderate and economically liberal, and you might win some elections. But that's not the strategy that they're taking.
3: Well, I know you're not giving anyone advice, but if you were to give any elected official or wannabe elected official advice as to how to approach data center policy, the NIMBY issue of this cycle, what would it be?
0: This is just the most astonishing thing I can remember seeing in polling data. Let me put it this way. We have finally found an issue that conservative Republicans and liberal Democrats agreed upon. A year ago, no such issues existed, and now we've got one. Everybody hates data centers. It is just astonishing. And when you think about that issue even more, it compounds, right? These things come in, they bring investment, they bring jobs. Usually politicians will give blood and sell organs to bring some things like that to their district, right? And instead they're winning votes by pushing them out. I think the polling data suggests very strongly that while, you know, living next to a data center is often, like, not fun, it is possible to put those in places where that's less disruptive. And what's really happening here is a deep and profound rage at not just the AI industry in particular, but sort of, you know, like the Silicon Valley tech industry, which seems to have done everything possible to alienate the median American in ways that I, you know, sort of wonder about the strategic choices there.
3: All right, Gautam, we got to get you back to talk more about this in depth. Great to have you. Bloomberg Opinion contributor and Yale School of Management lecturer Gautam Mukunda here with us on Balance of Power on Bloomberg.
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2: With SRN News, I'm Bob Agnew in Washington. U.S. Representative Byron Donalds won the Republican nomination for Florida governor. Former Representative David Jolly picked up the Democratic nod in Tuesday's primaries. That sets the stage for a fall campaign to replace the state's popular but term-limited Republican Governor Ron DeSantis. President Trump has paused his threatened tariffs on Canada. He writes on Truth Social he made that decision last night just before midnight based on what he called, quote, the fact that Canada and the USA, subject to the finalization of documents, have a deal. Those 50% import duties would have been applied to Canadian products, ranging all the way from tongue depressors to hockey sticks. Florida carried out its 13th execution of the year on Tuesday. 61-year-old William Sylvia was put to death by lethal injection for the 2006 murder of his estranged wife. More on these stories at srnnews.com.
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0: Maria is in New Orleans. Hi, Maria. How are you?
13: Hi, I'm all right. How are you?
0: Better than I deserve. How can we help?
13: So I owed $27,000 on my car, and it was giving us a lot of trouble. I've been working the plan since the beginning of the year, and because it was in my husband's name, he went to trade it in for what was supposed to be a cheaper vehicle. And instead, he came back with one that was $50,000, negative equity, $90 a week in gas just to get me to work and back. So I went back to the dealership to see about trading it in for something less or giving it back. I was disgusted, and they told me, well, you can give us $20,000 and we'll take it back, or you can trade it in for something that is more fuel efficient. And I just want to get out of this situation that my husband put me in.
14: What's your husband saying about this? What was his reaction when you probably flipped
13: out?
14: Well,
13: when I went back to the dealership and they told me exactly how much it was, his response was, I didn't know. They had just told him what the monthly note was going to be.
0: So see, I'm not sure if we need to trade the husband or the car.
13: Both would be nice.
14: She's like, I'm so tired of this.
0: Golly, how long have y'all been married?
13: Oh, a very long time, almost 20 years.
0: Yeah. Okay.
13: So usually I'm the one that takes care of all of the finances. But, you know, it's been a long time, and, you know, we've grown. We've supposedly matured, and I trusted him to go in with, okay, I have work, take it in, trade it in, get something cheaper that we can pay off.
14: Mm-hmm. And he comes back. Well, I will say, not that this is an excuse for him by any means. He's a grown man, and he should have known what he was paying for at the end. But car dealers are notorious for figuring out that monthly payment, and then they add on this and this and this, and you really don't, mm-hmm, you know when you walk out. But when he signed the papers, he should have seen and known and asked for it. So it's not an excuse. I just know if you don't care, it's almost like if you're not engaged at all in the purchase, that can just happen, right? But that's what frustrates me about it, is I'm like, you weren't engaged in the process at all. Like, you did completely the opposite of everything we talked about. So that's the issue that I see. And he rolled negative equity into it. So how much have you sold this car?
0: They said she's $20,000 upside down. The idiots that sold it to her.
14: I know, but I wonder if you Kelly Blue booked it for a sale of an individual, a sale, what it would come up as.
0: So... Let me tell you that your finances are not going to get better if you keep handling them the way you are.
13: Mm-hmm.
0: Where this guy is loose, out there running around, doing whatever because you sent him over to the car dealer, and you thought he could handle it. The two of you need to sit down, look at numbers, and when the item is over $1,000, you need to wait overnight, talk about it, and the two of you pray about it and look at the numbers. Slow your butt down and both of you be involved. And the two of you need to be looking at your monthly budget, and the two of you need to be leaning into getting this cleaned up. All of your verbiage has been, I'm the only adult in this conversation, and I'm dragging this little boy along with me. That's your verbiage.
13: And that's what it feels like.
0: Yeah. And that's got to stop, because you're not going to win financially doing that. All of our data points of all the millionaires we've studied, all the people that are successful in their marriage, all the people that are successful with their money, are teams. They work together. They respect each other, and they make deals with each other, and they keep their word. And they don't cop out with incompetence or direct conflict against the goals that we have agreed to. But you guys are not on the same page. And so boy child is going to have to man up, and you're going to have to get used to other people speaking into this other than just you. The two of you together got to look at this and go, this is a freaking mess.

0: and ask your question today. RamseySolutions.com.
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3: With SRN News, I'm Bob Agnew in Washington. History could be in the making in the midterm elections this year. Across 250 years of this country's history, only three elected governors have been black. All Democrats and all men, according to current Maryland Governor Wes Moore, also among those up for re-election. But Moore could soon have some company.
4: Florida Republicans have settled on Congressman Byron Donalds as their candidate for governor, and that now makes eight black major party nominees for governors this year. Maryland's Wes Moore is seeking re-election in November. The Democrat is just the third elected black governor in U.S. history. All have been Democrats and men. The November slate includes Democrats and Republicans, men and women. The nominees are promoting their experience and their ideas for all constituents. But many say the possibility of expanding representation matters given the nation's history. Bernie Bennett reporting.
3: On Wall Street right now, the Dow is up 147 points, the NASDAQ down 33. This is SRN News.
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1: With SRN News, I'm Bob Agnew in Washington. U.S. Representative Byron Donalds has won the Republican nomination for Florida governor, and former Representative David Jolly picked up the Democrat victory in Tuesday's primaries. That sets the stage for the fall campaign to replace the state's popular outgoing Republican governor, Ron DeSantis. The president is giving a new update on the situation in the Middle East, and he says that the U.S. will continue to retain its control over the Strait of Hormuz the best it can and also impose restrictions on Iranian ships. President Trump said Tuesday he was delaying that 50% U.S. tariff on $20 billion worth of Canadian imports. That's after the two countries reached a last-minute deal less than 2 hours before midnight last night. We're about a half an hour away from the closing bell on Wall Street right now. The Dow Jones Industrial Average is up 128 points. The NASDAQ has been struggling all session. It's down about 20 points. This is SRN News.
2: 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We've got mostly sunny skies outside today and a high near 81.
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0: Brian Buffini is our guest. America's number one real estate coach to real estate agents, but also a real estate expert, good friend of ours. And we're talking real estate this hour. Now, we're going to take some of your questions in the next segment. If you want to call in, 888-825-5225 and ask Brian a question. So here's some of the ones that have already come in, Brian. Should I wait for rates to come down before I buy?
8: I heard in the previous section you were talking about the guy who knew when Jesus was coming back and he was sitting on his boat.
0: Yeah.
8: That's like the buyer waiting for rates to come down. Okay. So, you know, If you know when rates are coming down, you give me a call. You let me know. I don't think anything's going to change for a long time because of the amount of debt the country has. The rates are built off the treasury bills. The treasury bills are who the government is borrowing money from. Countries, institutions, I have T-bills, and they've guaranteed to pay me a certain amount. The 10-year treasury is what sets the market. And so you take the 10-year treasury, you add 2%, and you'll get a 30-year mortgage. So like right now, it's 4.6. And so you're going to go and get a mortgage. A 30-year mortgage would be 6.8. And a 15 is, you know, 5.7. So if you wait, I'll say this. I have never had anybody in my real estate career say this, ever. I'm glad I waited. What the typical thing is, man, I could have bought that house down in Cool Springs for 300 grand and a packet of peanuts. And now it's worth a million, you know, and I didn't. And that's all you ever hear. You hear stories of regret. Never have I heard anybody happy they waited.
0: Is renting forever a viable option? And can I still build wealth without buying a home? I'll jump in on this with you.
8: Okay. So, of course it is. You know, living in your car is an option, too. You can rent. It's just when the number says the number one source of wealth in the United States is a private residence. And that the average homeowner has 46 times the net worth of a renter. The numbers are in your favor. Can you go do it on the market? Can you invest in stocks? For sure you can. You can do all that stuff. It's just a lot harder and not as stable.
0: When we did the largest study of millionaires in America ever done, 89% of them did it on their own without inheritance, 9 out of 10. We found over and over and over again two things. One is they'd loaded up their 401k, and it had built up to a substantial amount. And the second one is they bought a home, paid it off.
8: Yep.
0: And so we're talking to a gal with $1.5 million net worth. They got a $600,000 paid for house, and you know, they got $700,000, $800,000, $900,000 in their 401k. And that's the typical millionaire in America today. The first place you get your first $1 to $5 million is investing in your 401k steadily and getting a home and getting it paid off. So they, and 100% of the time those houses have gone up.
8: Yeah.
0: And 100% of the time the next door neighbor renting, his rent went up.
8: Yeah. Sure.
0: So the math works against you when you're a renter full time.
8: You have no control.
0: Yeah. Now, that doesn't mean you don't need to rent until you get yourself out of debt.
8: That's right.
0: And get your emergency fund and get rid of your student loan and all that. You do all of that for rent.
8: Yeah.
0: But renting for 30 years is a dumb idea. Yeah. Really mathematically dumb.
8: And rent less than you can afford.
0: What should I actually prioritize when buying my first home? A yard versus square footage versus older versus newer? Home, Excel versus the neighborhood?
8: Yeah. Well, it's again, it's boring. I wish I had something sexy. Location, location, location. I always bought the best home, the worst home on the best street. So I buy as much location as I can afford, and then I go put in the sweat equity to make it better. And so
9: to do the upgrades and everything. Yep.
8: Fight it. You know, like I understand the home builders. They do a great job, and it's sexy, and they got muffins in the oven, and you come through, and you drink juice, and they got this, and they got the designers and whatever else. You want to buy the ugly duckling in the best neighborhood you can afford.
9: Yep.
8: And fight, bite, and scratch, and claw to get it improved.
9: Because that is, I mean, that's the common sense. I feel like, I don't know a ton about all this, but that is the, you never want to buy top of the neighborhood. Mm-hmm. You always want to buy in the low. I mean, that is the common sense rule. So do not forget that if you are looking.
8: Yep. I used to have people say, well, I want to have, you know, I want to buy a house on the ocean and I got a budget for the mountain. You know what I mean? And I'd say, well, here's my advice. I have to have 5,000 square feet. Well, I would say, just keep driving south till you can afford something because it's Mexico down there. Okay? So you just keep driving south. You'll be able to afford something soon.
9: From California. So good.
0: That's so great. Should I buy or sell by owner to save on commission fees?
8: Oh
0: we love this.
8: Just toss that one up to the real estate coach.
0: Both of us could chew on this one. All right. I'll gnaw on the leg.
8: Yeah. Well, I'll start with this. The average number of for sale by owners for 30 years was 12%. And 50% of those were interfamily transfers. Last year, with all the technology and all the Zillow and all the demand, the average for sale by owner was 4% of all sales, and 80% of those were interfamily.

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1: With SRN News, I'm Bob Agnew in Washington. Florida's special Democrat primary race for the U.S. Senate saw retired U.S. Army Lieutenant Colonel Alex Vindman come up short. That drew applause from President Trump. Vindman had been among his harshest critics on Capitol Hill, voting for his impeachment. U.S. Representative Byron Donalds won the Republican nomination for Florida governor. Former Representative David Jolly picked up the Democrat nomination in Tuesday's primary. That all sets the stage for a fall campaign to replace the state's popular but term-limited Republican governor, Ron DeSantis. Also at SRNnews.com. Entrepreneur and trillionaire Elon Musk has certainly made his mark in the business world and in technology. Now he's making an impact on the moon. NASA reports it has spotted a new crater on the lunar surface made when a SpaceX rocket crashed. It happened when part of a Falcon 9 rocket slammed into the moon. This is SRN News.
2: 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From the JTR Roofing Studios, we've got sunny skies and a high near 81.
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15: Today's question comes from Brent in Utah. He said, I have $300,000 in savings and no debt. I want to invest the money in mutual funds, but I'm not sure if I should dump it in all at once or little by little each month. What's the best play in this scenario? It's a good question. Well, I would say if there's nothing, the reason I wouldn't is if there's something you're needing to buy and use part of that $300,000 for, if you need some of that money, maybe hold some of that for that purchase. If there's, you know, if it makes you more comfortable because you're scared or something, you know, we talked to some people and it's like, okay, maybe you do 60-40. But for me, no, if you really do have $300,000 just sitting in savings and you want to invest it, I'd do it tomorrow. So there's no big advantage of little by little. If anything, get in the market as it's doing well. But also don't look at the market either, because I bet when you put it in, something's going to happen and it's going to go down. And so you got to just forget about it because it's long-term investing at that point.
7: Yeah. If you can feel comfortable that this is a long-term investment, and if it goes down tomorrow, you're not going to cry because it's a long-term investment. We're riding the roller coaster down. We're going to ride it back up. Mathematically, the answer is put it all in today. There's no mathematical advantage. Okay. The S&P 500, the stock market, is up 16% as of this moment since the beginning of the year. However, somewhere back in March, the president decided to bomb Iran. And the stock, if you'd put the stock market in the day before, you'd put $300,000 in the day before you decided to do that, you might have woke up the next morning and your 300 is worth 270. And you'd have had a minor cow. Okay? However, if you didn't pull it out, and now you're sitting there, and you had put it in at the first of the year, it would be up 16% of $300,000, which would be about 50 grand you would have made since the first of the year. But if you'd have freaked out because the president bombed Iran and the market dropped, you know, after you put the money in January, and he did that in March.
15: Took it out, you would have lost.
7: Then you would have freaked out and you would have lost money on the stock market. I'll never invest again. Because you have the worst possible timing on the planet because you bought while it was high and when you freaked out when it was low and got out. And of course you lost money then. So the answer is, but if you leave it in, keep your stinking hands off of it. It's much better off to put it in there and forget it. Set it and forget it. And you make serious money. All right. Stephen is in Anchorage, Alaska. Hey, Stephen, how are you?
16: Good. How are you doing, Dave?
7: Better than I deserve. What's up?
16: So I had a question about long-term investments. What do you think about buying vacant land versus buying stocks or, you know, rentals? I'm not sure if I want to be a landlord.
7: Vacant land can fall in a whole bunch of different categories. Okay. You could buy farmland. You could buy a hunting preserve. You could buy the corner of a busy intersection where they're looking to put a McDonald's someday. A commercial piece of property, right? You could buy land where warehouses could be developed. You could buy land where apartments could be developed. So, it, you know, all of the, there's a million kinds of different vacant land. So the answer is, I don't know, because I don't know what kind of vacant land you're thinking about. So there's certainly a lot of vacant land in Arkansas, or in Alaska, in Arkansas too, but much more in Alaska. And so, as a matter of fact, I was up there fishing last week, and I learned that the federal government reserved land in Alaska, you could put six Texases in it. There's that much of it. It's like 166 million acres in Alaska that is owned by the federal government. It's crazy. So, you know, I don't know about vacant land in Alaska, but I guess if you're in downtown Anchorage.
15: Have you done some research, Stephen?
7: What type of land are we talking about?
16: Yeah, so I'm actually in on the Kenai Peninsula, not quite Anchorage, but, you know, just like little plots to develop for, you know, like, you know, housing, like 1 or 2 acres, or like maybe like a 5-acre lot, you know, that has electricity on it, or I could put electricity.
7: Mm-hmm.
15: For residential homes, is that what you're thinking?
16: Yeah.
15: Okay.
7: Then that would depend on how active the new home market is in that immediate area. Okay.
16: Okay.
7: So, in other words, if half a mile away there's a big subdivision going in, and you've got some lot price baseline that you can look at, that's fine. If there's no home building going on in the area, but you think you're just going to walk out there in the middle of a field and somebody's going to build a house because you want them to, no, you can't build it and they'll come. That's called a field of dreams. So, no, we don't do that. But, I mean, you need to have some trend lines that in the growth pattern of that area that tells you that people are actually going to want to buy this, and it's not just your gut feeling.
16: Yeah, you know, in the last, I've been there about 3 years now, and the like this year has been, it's as soon as a plot goes for sale, it's sold.
7: That's good. I like that.
16: Super hot market.
7: Okay.
16: There's going to be a big pipeline potential.

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4: Our scripture of the day, Hebrews 13:7. Remember your leaders who spoke the word of God to you. Consider the outcome of their way of life and imitate their faith. Ronald Reagan said, money can't buy you happiness, but it will certainly get you a better class of memories. There you go, Rachel.
5: There you go.
4: John is with us in Des Moines. Hi, John. How are you?
6: Doing good. How are you?
4: Better than I deserve. How can I help?
6: So my question today is, I'm 19 years old. I'm a business owner, first year. I have about $11,000 in debt right now. My question is just, how do I get ahead?
4: What is your income in your business?
6: Right now I'm projected to make about $45,000 this year.
4: Doing what?
6: Lawn care and landscaping.
4: Okay. Your first year?
6: Yeah. Okay. I just started in April.
4: Okay.
5: Oh, so not even a full year.
4: So I assume it's growing rapidly?
6: Not as well as I want to, but yeah, it's going pretty good. Pretty decent.
5: What's the $11,000 in K?
6: I have about $10,000 on a car and a little less than $1,000 on credit cards.
4: Okay. Well, the simple answer to your question is what you already knew before you called. And that is, there's two ends of the equation, the income side and the outgo side. And the difference is margin, the money you've got to play with to get out of debt. And so as your income goes up and your spending goes down, you have more and more money to become debt-free. Agreed?
6: Yes, sir.
4: So anything you can do to cut your spending, I don't think you're probably overspending. I don't hear that in anything you're telling me. But I think you've got a new business that's not making much money yet. And so I'm going to make sure, if I'm you, that I'm spending a certain percentage of my week every single week getting new customers, not just mowing grass.
6: Okay.
4: If you don't budget a certain percentage of your time every week to do the essential parts of the business will dry up.
6: Okay.
4: And that means you got to say, okay, every Friday morning, every Thursday morning, every Wednesday morning for 4 hours, I'm going to work on getting new customers or whatever it is instead of mowing that day. And I don't care. I don't know what it is, but, you know, you've got to budget time out to figure out where are your customers coming from, talking to your existing customers about referrals, picking up the two houses on either side of the last house you mowed the grass for, or the business on either side of the last business you did the landscaping
5: for. Yeah, if there's a good neighborhood, most neighborhoods these days have some kind of Facebook group or GroupMe or something, right? And if you can ask a homeowner if you've been satisfied, do you mind just leaving a recommendation? Because people are always looking for things, so... That's a good way just to get your name out if there's a neighborhood.
4: Yeah. It turns out the guy that does our landscaping in our home ended up doing the homes on each side of us because he had ours and they asked us who did it.
6: Right. I understand that. But the one thing is, so my girl and my son moved down to Atlanta and I'm trying to relocate down there. And I don't know if I should just continue growing or should I try
4: That's
6: and
4: a
6: save
4: completely
6: money
4: different thing than you asked about. We didn't know
6: right,
4: that.
6: Yeah.
4: Yeah. So, no. Yeah, I mean, if you're going to move, you need to go build your business down there.
6: Right. I just don't know how to get ahead to be able to
5: save up
6: do
5: to
6: that.
5: Move.
6: I only have about $3,500 in cash and about $1,500 of that is the businesses right now.
4: And yeah, but I mean, when the season's over, you should have some cash piled up. You can load up the lawnmowers and go.
6: Right.
5: Yeah, I would stack cash right now, John, in order to make that move to be closer to your son. And then you need to have some aggressive goals to get this debt paid off, the $1,000 credit card
4: and
5: debt,
4: you know, be
5: and
4: working
5: car.
4: And be working all winter to have accounts
5: yes.
4: to start the spring with.
5: Yep.
4: If you're going to open up down there. But it's actually possible to do that. But that's a very aggressive thing. But no, I wouldn't go build a business someplace I'm going to leave in 2 years.
6: Okay.
4: That's a lot of work for nothing.
5: Mm-hmm.
4: Because your customer list is not worth anything in this business. Nobody will buy it because they can just go get your customers. They don't need to ask you. And so, no, that's not, you're not building anything that's marketable there. So, no, I would
5: maybe working two jobs for a bit too.
4: I'd stack cash till the end, the end of the season, whatever mm-hmm. that is in Des Moines, and then I'd be on my way, and get married, and let's start a life, me and the wife and the baby, and I'm gonna work all winter at every job I can possibly stack up while I'm trying to get customers to restart my business. You may start your landscaping business in Atlanta as a side hustle after you get a good job there, and then grow it again there. But that's an okay thing. But no, I would not grow a business where you already are before you mm-hmm. leave. Hey, one of the biggest mistakes people make is thinking they can skip having a will because they're too young, too healthy, or don't own anything. If you're 18, your will helps protect, or older, your will helps protect your family. It gives clear instructions and can keep your loved ones from having to guess what you wanted, and it'll keep them from fighting with each other, too. If you're ready to create one, go to mamabearlegal.com. If you're not sure where to start, whether to use an attorney or Mama Bear, either one's fine. Text quiz to 33789 and we'll help you figure out which option fits your situation. Don is in Atlanta. Hey, Don, what's up?
7: Hello, you got me?
4: Yes, sir. How can we help?
7: Hi, so I just talked with my dad recently, and he is a listener of you as well, and I was talking to him about a student loan debt that my wife has of $30,000, and he thought about it for a second and said, hey, what if I just gave you $30,000, and whenever it comes around to the will and my sister's, you'll just have $30,000 left on there, and he's going to put that note in the will. Do you recommend that? Because I just getting money from a family member, I figured I'd run it by.
4: Is he gonna bother you after this, or is this one and done, or is this a control mechanism?
7: No, this is one and done. He's always been very helpful.
4: Okay, all right. Yes, I would accept that gift. I think that's a wonderful offer and a great idea of his. I think it's a great plan. The downside is that you said your fiance.
5: Wife.
4: Your wife. Okay.
7: I'm
4: good.
7: Sorry,
4: thank
7: my
4: you.
7: Wife.
4: I'm sorry. I didn't
7: right
4: hear you.
7: Now as well.
4: You did say wife. I goofed. Okay. All right. So you and your wife have to get on a budget and never go in debt again, or this will grow back in the form of a car payment or credit card debt or something else. Because it sounds like your dad is the one dreamed this up, and this is the first time you've ever heard of Ramsey today.
5: No, he said his dad's a listener.
7: Sir.
4: His dad is, not Don.
7: Yeah. Well, he introduced me when I was younger, and actually at the beginning of this year, our employer gave us the app, the Every Dollar app.
4: Okay.
7: So I signed up on that, and we started running the plan. Actually, we're six months into it now.
5: So,
4: good. That's
5: Don,
4: helpful.
5: So I would say, when you think about it from a math perspective, just like your inheritance, if it's invested on his end, is going to be growing. And so I would take it now from that, right? If all the emotional check boxes are checked, that it's okay, and it feels like, oh yeah, this isn't gonna be hanging over our head, or he's not gonna use this against us, or feel like he can have a say in our life because he did this, then yeah, I mean, I think
4: it's very smart. Okay. The trick is for you and your wife then to follow through mm-hmm. with the newfound freedom and cause yourself to build wealth.
7: Yes, sir.
4: Yeah. You know, working the baby steps, working your Every Dollar app. Yep. And so you were ahead of me. I misjudged that. I apologize, Don, because you're already been on Every Dollar. Your employer furnished it.
5: And I,
4: sounds like the Smart Dollar people are in there helping. That's
5: yeah.
4: Good.
5: And make it a goal to be like, hey, let's invest what it would take us to pay this off. Let's have a goal to have that $30,000 invested of your own money, right? So you're using your paycheck to build your future.
4: Exactly.
5: Which would
4: as a result, rather than going, oh, we can go buy something now.
5: That's right. That's right.
4: Yeah.
5: You know, it's kind of a nod to him.
4: Yeah.
5: To be like, okay, we'll put $30,000 in the market now.
4: And he's going to be glad he did this.
5: Yes.
4: You know? And
5: yes.
4: You're going to be glad you did it. And everybody's happy.
5: Mm-hmm.
4: Yeah. And we got Sally Mae
5: out
4: of the spare bedroom.
5: And again, that line can be tricky because when we talk about giving money to family, we never say to loan it, but the giving, if it messes up a relationship, if it gets odd, right? Like you have to have some hard boundaries. But this is one instance where it's like the whole change your family tree. If you can get your kids out of debt and they're not entitled, you know, they're hardworking, they have dignity, and then they can start building wealth themselves faster. That's part of that generational knowledge, which is so big that they can fiscally do.
4: That puts this hour of the Ramsey Show in the books. We'll be back with you before you know it. In the meantime, remember, there's ultimately only one way to financial peace, and that's to walk daily with the Prince of Peace, Christ Jesus. If you want to win with money in 2026, you can't keep living normal. Normal's broke. 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
9: 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Congressman Byron Donalds is the official Republican candidate for governor of Florida.
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11: Donalds will face Democrat David Jolly in November. 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Laura Winters reporting.
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4: Wow. 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
23: This is the Bloomberg Business of Sports. Breaking the logjam that's left the sponsor category vacant since multi-year deals with FanDuel, DraftKings, and Caesars expired at the end of March, the NFL came to terms with Fanatics to become the official sportsbook of the league. Fanatics already has e-commerce apparel and team merchandise relationships, along with on-site retail operations at NFL stadiums and events. The deal gives Fanatics the rights to promote across NFL-controlled media channels and air commercials during game broadcasts. Fanatics will also get access to hospitality and premium fan experiences at marquee events like the Super Bowl and NFL Draft. Terms of the non-exclusive sports betting partnership were not disclosed. An official announcement is expected just ahead of the start of the NFL's regular season. The deal also designates Fanatics Casino as an official online casino partner of the NFL. For the Bloomberg Business of Sports, I'm Erica Herskowitz.
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25: Inflation has been relatively benign for the last couple months. And so if, in fact, inflation is the concern and it comes back in the second half of the year, I think that becomes a monetary policy issue, which then becomes a equity valuation problem.
26: Right. Next week, the smart folks are going to head out to Jackson Hole, Wyoming. What do you expect to hear from Fed Chairman Warsh, if anything, I guess?
25: I'm certainly not expecting to hear any forward guidance. Okay. I think the decision to participate was in part to make the point that he is not going to offer any concrete forward guidance. But there will be conversations around the event itself. We will have some Fed speakers. We will be able to get a broader sense of how policymakers are approaching the September meeting. And right now, given the economic data that we have seen, the path of least resistance is for no hike. But we still have the August data series.
26: Is the move higher in global rates, is that reflecting the fact that they're is no real forward guidance from the Fed and the market's just going where the market thinks it should be and maybe doing the work for the Fed?
25: Well, Warsh certainly believes that the market is doing some of the heavy lifting for monetary policymakers, which frankly I worry about because that argument is somewhat circular. Eventually, the Fed will need to hike rates if the argument is that the market is doing the heavy lifting. Now, the idea that taking away forward guidance adds uncertainty and uncertainty puts a floor in for nominal rates, that makes sense. That resonates.
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1: I'm Stephanie Flanders, and you're listening to a portion of this week's Trumponomics podcast on Bloomberg Radio. Today, we're speaking with the economist Robin Brooks and former New York Fed chair and opinion columnist Bill Dudley about Kevin Warsh's time running the Federal Reserve so far and why he doesn't want to tell anybody anything. I'm Stephanie Flanders, Head of Government and Economics at Bloomberg, and this is Trumponomics, the podcast that looks at pretty much everything in the economic world of Donald Trump. And in that world, the US Central Bank looms pretty large, and now Donald Trump's hand-picked Fed chair, Kevin Warsh, has been in the job nearly 3 months. I thought it was worth taking stock of his tenure so far. We're recording this on Wednesday morning, US time, so we also have just had a new US inflation number that could make his job slightly easier. One big headline about Kevin Warsh's time at the helm so far, he's been his own man. Despite all the politics around his selection, he's not actively been trying to persuade his fellow governors to cut interest rates, as Donald Trump had urged so often. And although the president says they've spoken, Warsh doesn't appear to be taking regular cues from the White House. We should probably also note that he's not made any clear gaffes. Most incoming Fed chairs have had a misstep or two in their first few weeks. They've been caught thinking aloud in an interview or said a bit too much at a press conference. Well, that's not Chair Warsh. In fact, he's not been saying very much at all about anything. And that is a big change for the financial markets after years in which policymakers have become used to offering a lot of guidance and transparency around their decision making. It's left a lot of people inside and outside the financial markets unhappy and confused. Now, you could say investors could just grow up and learn to live with less spoon feeding. But for some, including Bloomberg opinion columnist and former New York Federal Reserve President Bill Dudley, the issue runs deeper than a change of comms. And I'm glad to say he's with us on Trumponomics to explain. Bill, thank you very much.
2: Yes, I'm delighted to be here.
1: Now, it's quite difficult these days to find wholehearted supporters of the approach Kevin Warsh has taken, but Robin Brooks is one who thinks the world has maybe been a bit too tough on him. And you'll remember he was on the show a while back. He's now a blogger, senior fellow at the Brookings Institution, former chief economist for the Institute for International Finance, and chief FX strategist at Goldman Sachs. Robin, thanks for coming back.
3: Thanks for having me.
1: We are speaking just an hour or so after the CPI, Consumer Price Index, numbers come out for the US. And so I guess we should spend a couple of minutes on that, given that it looms quite large in a lot of this decision making. We saw the core inflation number at 2.5% annual rate. That's the lowest in more than 5 years. The headline rate, 3.4%, fair bit higher as it has been for a while. Bill, just briefly on this, how do you think it changes the outlook, if at all, for the next few months to have this number? It wasn't a big surprise, it has to be said.
2: I think it doesn't change it very much. I think the Fed was on hold at the last meeting because they thought the inflation data was going to be more benign. It has been more benign. So all the arguments for staying on hold that you had at the last meeting are still in place. And that's why the market reduced its probability of tightening in September from about 60% to about 45%. But there's a long way to go to the next meeting. I think fundamentally the arguments for tightening are still pretty strong. But the arguments I would make is, number one, it doesn't look like monetary policy is actually restrictive. We've been at this interest rate or higher for 2 years, and we're still operating at full employment. Number two, we're missing more on the inflation mandate than we are on the employment mandate. So in terms of which side you want to care about, you'd care more about the inflation side. And especially in the fact that we've missed the inflation objective for 5 years in a row. And then lastly, the risk of error here, I think, is asymmetric as well. If you tighten it, it turns out to be unnecessary. You can obviously easily reverse it. If you don't tighten it, and you should have tightened, then you have a risk of inflation expectations becoming unanchored. And you have to believe that the real risk, given that the Fed has missed for 5 years in a row.
1: We hear that argument a lot, although not so much from Kevin Warsh. Robin, just on this July inflation number.
3: So I would say that I came into this number with a fairly strong view that we don't, even though we've had many years of various supply shocks, and of course they just keep coming, we don't really have a picture where inflation is broadening out. I regularly put out in my Substack data on inflation generalization, so things that measure the combined weight of items in the CPI and the PCE that are above 2%. And those things have been trending down for a couple of years. So I came into this print constructively. If you look at the guts of this print, then I totally agree with Bill. The guts are quite benign. In particular, if you look at what I sort of think of as core. So when you strip out the noisy elements of core inflation, because core does contain non-market stuff like OER, administered prices, when you strip that stuff out, basically we had an inflation reading that was flat after a slightly negative reading a month ago. So my views on monetary policy here have been heavily predicated on what's going on with inflation, and I just don't think, from my perspective, this is a print that screams for tightening.
1: I think that's where it leaves us, and both of you are in a slightly different place, but I think we're at least saying there's more question marks around an interest rate rise in September, and I think that's kind of broadly reflected in the market pricing. But obviously we're in a quite different place than we might have been 6 months ago, when there was much more of a live discussion around cutting interest rates. Even in the discussion we've just had, you've said a great deal more than Kevin Warsh has been willing to say about the underlying dynamics for inflation or what might drive policy going forward. So Bill, explain why you think that lack of communications is a problem.
2: So I have no problem with getting rid of forward guidance. I think forward guidance about talking about what you're going to do next is a bad idea, because basically it can constrain you from changing policy when new information comes along that suggests that a change is warranted. It can sort of lock you in.
1: We kind of got in the habit of doing that after the global financial crisis. It was sort of somewhat controversial, but then a lot of central banks ended up having... Once you start doing it, it has been quite hard for central banks to step back from it.
2: And you could argue that the Fed's policy or going through the COVID pandemic was the fact that they were sort of locked in with all these conditions about what would have to happen before they would actually raise rates. If you remember, they couldn't raise rates until we were at full employment, until inflation was at 2%, and we thought inflation was going to be above 2% in the future. So in March of 22, inflation was really high and the federal funds rate was zero. So that was an example of forward guidance of really boxing you in. So I think most economists, I think, agree with the predicate that forward guidance is too constraining. But we can't conflate forward guidance with providing information about the Fed's monetary policy reaction function. In other words, how does the Fed think about monetary policy? How does the Fed think how monetary policy affects aggregate demand and inflation? And Kevin Warsh has been very reluctant to provide any information about how he's thinking about the economy and what the implications of that are for monetary policy. And I think that's a mistake. You know, he basically wants to outsource it to financial markets to sort of decide what the Fed should do. But the markets don't price to what the Fed should do. They price to what the Fed will do. And so in this situation, you just have the markets looking at the Fed looking at the markets, and policy becomes sort of indeterminate. So I think this is a mistake not to provide more information about how you're thinking about monetary policy. And it's partly about credibility and accountability. If the Fed's a complete black box, then the Fed is actually not being very accountable in terms of its responsibilities to the public.
1: Robin, I think lots of people agree that it's constraining to have the forward guidance, especially the kind of super detailed conditionality around future policy. But we've got used to having a pretty clear idea of what a central bank's reaction function is, you know, how it will respond to a given set of circumstances. It seems like Kevin Walsh doesn't even want to provide much clarity on that.
3: First of all, I should say that I've only ever worked as a central bank as an intern, so I definitely am way more junior in that respect to Bill. I can't hold the candle to president of the New York Fed. So I thought I would give a little bit of market perspective on everything. And I think the number one question is there is clearly mounting political pressure on the Fed, and that predates Warsh. And it predates some of the, I think, communication lapses in the recent press conferences that he's done. And to be fair to Warsh, I don't think his performance was great. I think he's being too glib about batting off questions about the outlook. I don't love it. But let's give the guy a little bit of a break. The initial press conferences of his predecessors weren't exactly a march of glory either. So there's a learning curve. It's a massive job. There's nerves. So I would say that. I think the bigger issue is this growing pressure on the Fed and other central banks. And roll the clock back exactly 1 year, Stephanie, to Jackson Hole 2025. Powell gave a speech on the 22nd of August where he basically said, you know what, the balances of inflation versus employment are tilting in favor of worrying about employment, and we're going to start easing. This came after months of criticism by the president. It came immediately after criticism a few days before where Trump said Powell is terrible for the housing market. And if you look at financial markets, there's a lot of talk how the curve has steepened now, right? Long-term yields have risen because markets are worried about inflation and risk premium and volatility. Well, guess what? The curve steepened just as much after that August 22nd, 2025 dovish speech from Powell. And if you look at precious metals prices back then, you know, that was the debasement trade. Gold, silver, all these crazy things went completely bonkers. So the first point that I want to make is I think it's a bit of a red herring to personalize this too much. I think obviously Warsh is Warsh and he's new and there are a lot of questions given how little he's saying. But I think the bigger issue is that we have a Fed that's under massive pressure from politicians. And the underlying problem is that fiscal policy is completely out of control and we have real worries about how we're going to pay for all this debt. So I think that's my number one point. On the specifics of forward guidance that Bill mentioned, so I totally agree. There is no right formula for the right amount of forward guidance. The only thing that I would say, you can look at how data sensitive Treasury yields are. And ideally, you want the market to incorporate information actively and to have a high beta to what's going on. This is basically what Warsh is saying, right? He's saying, I want the market to form its own view.
1: Coming up, more from my conversation with Robin Brooks, senior fellow at the Brookings Institute, and Bill Dudley, Bloomberg opinion columnist. I'm Stephanie Flanders, and this is Bloomberg.
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0: I'm Stephanie Flood, and you're listening to a portion of this week's Trumponomics podcast on Bloomberg Radio. Today, we're speaking with the economist Robin Brooks and former New York Fed chair and opinion columnist Bill Dudley about Kevin Warsh's time running the Federal Reserve so far and why he doesn't want to tell anybody anything. Sticking with you, Bill, for a bit, there's an element of this which is about giving a new chair time to bed in. But I think there's also a specific thing, which I guess is your point, which is if you don't give any clarity on your underlying model for the economy, or you seem to suggest that you're putting it all onto the market itself, then that is what over time causes a credibility problem, not necessarily today or tomorrow, but over time. And is also there is a coherency problem there because it comes to seem very circular. You know, everything is based on either what the markets are saying or what expectations are saying. And somehow the central bank becomes almost like on, you know, left out of the picture.
1: The way I think about it is that the monetary policy in the U.S. works very powerfully through financial conditions. So what the Fed does affects the bond market, the stock market, the dollar, credit spreads, et cetera. The impulse from short-term rates to the real economy directly is pretty mild. And so you really want financial conditions to sort of get it right about what the Fed is actually going to do. Because if financial conditions get it right, financial markets can price the data in real time to what the Fed will actually likely do in the future. That makes monetary policy more efficient, and it also makes it more timely. But if you're basically throwing a lot of dust into the air and confusing markets about what the Fed is actually going to do, that transmission between the data determining market expectations versus what the Fed will actually do becomes a lot more loose. And that basically makes monetary policy less effective. So I've been an advocate of transparency for a very long time, but transparency doesn't mean forward guidance. And I think we have to distinguish between those two different things.
0: Robin, as you say, you were a market participant in his press conference when Kevin Warsh was emphasizing that, you know, he kept referring to the market, kept referring to bond yields. It wasn't clear to a lot of people whether he was suggesting that higher level of bond market of yields, of long-term yields, was suggesting that rates needed to be higher over time, or that the bond market was doing the tightening for the Fed. I just wondered, how did you read that? Because that was one of the bits that sort of was confusing to people and sounded very circular.
2: Yeah, I don't think that was a strong point of the press conference. But go back to 2013 and the taper tantrum. You know, the situation to me as an outsider at the time, I was sitting on the trading floor at Goldman. You know, the 10-year yield was around 1.5%. It was very stable. Financial conditions were very easy. And we then had congressional testimony from Bernanke in May 2013 that said, you know, we may taper QE3. QE3 was running at the time. And this was a big shock because it pulled the rug out from what markets thought was a certain environment. And of course, the dividing line there between transparency and forward guidance is a hard one to draw because, you know, when are they going to taper? How much? It's actually really hard to say.
0: But if you're clear about your reaction function, I don't think that is the same as forward guidance.
2: Yeah, I guess. But things start to get specific real fast. And I think it's hard to be specific. And so in a way, you can't be. So if you are a central bank that is going to provide less information and let the market do more heavy lifting, then it means there will be more surprises to markets. They won't like that. And it will lead to more volatility and curve steepening. That's exactly what happened in 2013. And that's what we're seeing now. Is that a negative indictment on Warsh? I'm not sure.
0: Bill, in a deeper sense, is it too soon to say over time he may end up saying a bit more in press conferences, and at some level he was kind of making a point in his first press conference? But for example, in the Jackson Hole speech coming up, he's kind of said he thinks of it as a blank sheet. It won't go down very well if it is a blank sheet. But if he gives a kind of pretty standard speech where he does flesh a bit more out, like his kind of broader thinking about the economy, I mean, this is all recoverable, presumably.
1: Yeah, I mean, what I expect is not Kevin Warsh to come up and say, oh, I did it wrong, I'm going to change, and I'm going to give you a lot more information going forward. I think what's going to happen is he's just going to gradually give more information because more information is the appropriate way to respond. The fact is, if he doesn't give information to the market, people are just going to turn to other Fed speakers for that information. It's not as if other Fed officials aren't telling you about what their monetary policy reaction function is. And so I think from Kevin Warsh's perspective, he needs to talk more also so that he's the one that people actually listen to about what the Fed is likely to do in the future.
0: Who gets this right? I mean, I'm sort of thinking about at the Bank of England, we've had the sort of opposite extreme now where everybody is now, they get their own separate paragraph in the minutes or even in the statement about the interest rate decision, in massive influx of speaking from and views from all the individual members, which some think of as just being a cacophony and not being very helpful. The European Central Bank, you've always had a cacophony in terms of all the governors from all these countries that you can't really control. But the messaging of the leadership has been reasonably clear about we look at these three things when we're thinking about how to change policy. Do you think either the Bank of England or the ECB is getting us more right?
1: I like the ECB's approach because I think what they're doing is they're saying, here's our baseline forecast, the staff forecast, and then there are scenarios around that. So there's alternative scenarios. And I think providing alternative scenarios gives you a notion of if things evolve differently than our baseline forecast, here's how we're likely to respond. And having the alternative scenarios gives market information about how the central bank is likely to react if things turn out differently than the central bank has forecast. I was part of the group of 30 paper that we published in April this year, which made a series of recommendations for the Fed. One was to eliminate forward guidance, for example. But the other was to actually provide more information about the staff forecast and scenarios to get people a little bit away from the summary of economic projections, which is so focused on the modal forecast, as if this is the forecast that's actually likely to be realized in the future. If you go back and look at the track record of the SCP, it's pretty terrible in terms of what's actually happened relative to the SCP forecast. So I think having scenario analysis, which gives people a broader set of information about how the Federal Reserve would respond, as different things turn out to be more important or less important than they expect, would be helpful.
0: Robin, do you see any better models out there?
2: So I have one story that perhaps is relevant, which is that many years ago at Goldman, I was also put in charge, in addition to running the FX team, I was put in charge for covering Canada. And this was not a promotion because no one ever wanted to cover poor Canada.
1: I did that too, Robin. I had the same experience.
0: And you didn't do so badly, so, you know.
2: Well, Bill, then I am in good footsteps. But anyway, so Canada did a rollback of forward guidance after Carney was the Bank of Canada governor, and his successor was Poloz. And a lot of what is playing out now at the Fed played out exactly back then for Canada. There were a lot of criticisms that we don't know what's going on. What is the reaction function? Who do we listen to? Market volatility went up. He also cast doubt on the inflation metrics that the Bank of Canada was following and introduced a bunch of new ones. So there's lots of parallels there too. And in the end, I think that episode was navigated with markets pivoting to new inflation metrics, data sensitivity, what I referred to just now for treasury yields went up. So markets learn, but it was an adjustment. And of course, we have another such episode, which also involves Mark Carney, because he's been in so many central banks, which is the Bank of England. Mm-hmm. And the shift to Governor Bailey also has involved less forward guidance and this cacophony, Stephanie, that you mentioned. So I am a fan of that because I think it is transparent. Now, of course, it means you've got more voices, but the market is a very smart animal and it'll figure out who are the voices that we should listen to and who are the voices that we can safely ignore.
0: Well, and Mark Carney, of course, won't like to be reminded of any of this, because when he went to the Bank of England, he then had a not very good experience with forward guidance, became known as the unreliable boyfriend for not sticking with his promises. But that's all forgotten now. Now he's, you know, holding up the global liberal order. Okay, we've basically run out of time. I guess it's worthwhile sort of stepping back a bit, especially for those who last tuned in to this topic, worried about this Trump pick, putting the entire institution of the Fed at risk, potentially getting rid of all of the giving into demands to sack lots of the regional governors. Some were pricing in a big reduction in interest rates beyond what the economy could justify when this new, at that point, unnamed chair came in. I mean, I guess you could say, Bill, the fact that we're sort of talking about lack of clarity around his thinking on the economy and teething problems potentially in this sort of new regime that he wants to see. I mean, that's kind of a win relative to the sort of much kind of bigger political risks that we were talking about a year or 6 months ago.
1: Yeah, but those risks aren't having completely gone away. The Lisa Cook case is still alive and well. There has been a holdup in the naming the Atlanta Fed president, which is interesting. It'll be interesting to see who actually gets that slot. And so, I hope that the Fed isn't politicized. And I think, you know, it's in Kevin Warsh's interest to act in a way to show that it's not politicized. And I think he said all the right things about central bank independence and his commitment to keep inflation at 2%. But, you know, at the end of the day, people will be judged by actions rather than words. And so we'll have to wait and see how this plays out. I mean, my advice to him is to do your job as best you can and tune out the president, because you have the job today. That's the only way to success. If you start to listen to the president and start to try to lean in his direction, and if people sort of get wind of that, they would be in some difficulty. I mean, just the whole story about President Trump's phone calls with Warsh just raises a question that I think if I was the Fed chairman, I wouldn't want to have that question raised.
0: Just as a last point, how much of that is kind of also embedded in some of the pricing in markets? Or do you think it's just much more a focus on, for example, the debt situation?
2: 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And I think since then, the situation around Japan has gotten worse.
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4: When George Washington accepted command of the Continental Army, Americans were fighting a king and determined not to replace one form of unchecked power with another. Washington understood the difference between authority and ownership. In 1775, he declared, "When we assume the soldier, we do not lay aside the citizen." Even as commander of America's army, Washington remembered that he remained one of the people, and that the power entrusted to him was never his to keep. He did not fight to rule America. He fought so Americans could govern themselves. Washington's example gave the young nation something more than victory. It gave America a standard for leadership. Those who hold power must remain accountable to the people they serve, because in a free nation, leadership is not ownership. It is a duty and a trust.
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26: 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I'm Sarah Holder, and today on the show, we're talking about New York City Council's attempt to take on Amazon's delivery driver model.
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26: New York City Mayor Zoran Mamdani ran for office on a promise to take on powerful companies that he says exploit workers and avoid accountability.

0: sustainability. His latest focus is Amazon.
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0: Amazon relies on a network of thousands of drivers around the city to get its packages delivered on time. 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
0: Mamdani says Amazon should hire them.
5: This is why I'm proud to support the Delivery Protection Act.
0: The Delivery Protection Act was introduced in New York City Council last year, and last week, the mayor announced his support. The bill would establish a licensing system for last-mile facilities, which are the final sorting and distribution sites before packages get to customers. It would also make companies like Amazon responsible for employing workers at those facilities, the workers who do the delivering. Amazon has come out against the bill, and it's poured $5 million into a campaign to defeat it. In response to Bloomberg's reporting, a spokesperson said the bill is, quote, forcing us to consider relocating delivery operations outside of the city, unquote. Something the spokesperson said could lead to slower and more expensive delivery service. They said Amazon is trying to work, quote, collaboratively with the city council, unquote, to prevent that outcome. This fight over worker classification has been a long time coming.
6: This is part of a larger phenomenon. I call it the who's the boss problem in the U.S. economy.
0: Josh Idelson is a senior reporter at Bloomberg covering labor and work.
6: You have many workers who are core to a company's brand. Drivers for Uber, coders for Google, cashiers for McDonald's, who are generating a lot of profit for a company and following rules set by that company, but on paper are not considered by that company to be their employees.
7: It's been this legally murky area for decades that companies have just been able to kind of swim in.
0: Bloomberg e-commerce reporter Spencer Soper says if the Delivery Protection Act passes, it could make things a lot less murky, at least in New York. But the implications could reach much further.
7: It obliterates this delivery service partner model that they've built nationally, internationally, actually. It obliterates it in New York. And so that's why Amazon is so worried about this, because they do see it as this test case.
0: I'm Sarah Holder, and this is The Big Take from Bloomberg News. Today on the show, New York City Council takes on Amazon's delivery driver model and tries to answer that crucial question. Who's the boss?
6: Amazon has an army of hundreds of thousands of drivers delivering millions of packages who are on paper employed not by Amazon, but by what Amazon calls delivery service partners. Much, much smaller businesses who Amazon contracts with to manage these drivers.
0: Bloomberg's Josh Idelson says these drivers have similar concerns as gig workers like Uber drivers, but they're classified differently.
6: Often when people talk about gig workers, they're talking about workers who are classified by the company they're working for as independent contractors, 1099, people who are no one else's employee on paper, subcontracted workers like fast food cashiers or content moderators for some tech companies or these delivery drivers. Often they are classified as W-2 employees, meaning they have to be paid minimum wage and so on, but employees of somebody that most Americans have never heard of. In both cases, you have a big, famous, powerful company that says it is not the employer of a group of workers.
0: And Spencer, why does the company use this model? What are the benefits for Amazon?
7: If you look at what the benefits of this model can be, it does separate the type of benefits workers can get. So if Amazon were employing all of these drivers directly, it would have to offer them the same health and medical benefits as like employees on Amazon's payroll. The way they do this now, it's up to those smaller companies to decide what kind of benefits to offer, and you can see some disparity in the benefits level. It also comes down to liability. There's so many other things that you pay into for having employees, things like workers' compensation insurance, unemployment insurance, the insurance on the vehicles. And so all of these things through a subcontracted model, it puts Amazon at arm's length. It's not a nice clean break. They're not completely removed from it, but it definitely blurs the situation when bad things happen, like someone gets into a car accident, someone slips and hurts themselves, someone gets bit by a dog. These are all things that can regularly happen in the course of home delivery, and it just muddies the waters a bit when it comes time to say, okay, who's responsible?
0: What does the company say about why it works with these delivery service partners and doesn't hire its drivers directly?
8: Amazon says that they believe small businesses in local communities know best and that those businesses are managing their own business.
0: Josh, you wrote about a recent effort to get Amazon to recognize a group of its subcontracted drivers as direct employees. Tell us about that effort.
8: A couple years ago in Palmdale, California, a group of drivers signed up to unionize with the Teamsters. And what was particularly unusual about this situation is the business owner, Jonathan Irvin, owner of Battle Tested Strategies, did not fight the workers' effort to unionize and agreed to recognize the union and negotiate. The union argued that Amazon was a joint employer along with BTS, and that because Amazon, they said, was a joint employer, Amazon was also obligated to negotiate when these workers chose to unionize. When the business owner agreed to recognize the union, Amazon had already said that it was shutting off the contract with BTS. And from Amazon's perspective, this business owner and the Teamsters were trying to voice collective bargaining onto Amazon. From the union's perspective and the perspective of workers that I talked to, Amazon had so much control over the operations that it was really the boss of these workers. And when the majority of them chose to unionize, it was on Amazon to negotiate about the terms. And the workers brought a case to the U.S. National Labor Relations Board, arguing that Amazon really was also legally their boss, a so-called joint employer, and therefore that Amazon had violated the law by refusing to negotiate with them.
0: So the workers brought their case to the NLRB. Why was this legal challenge so significant?
8: This was a potential pivotal test case about whether judge and agency members, the members of the National Labor Relations Board, would rule Amazon to be the boss of a group of these subcontracted delivery drivers. There was a hope from labor organizers that this case in California would establish a significant precedent. That case, when Joe Biden was president, reached the point of the government issuing a complaint against Amazon, alleging that Amazon was the boss of these workers. And it was proceeding even in the first year of the second Trump administration. There was a trial underway, and the proceedings came to a halt mid-trial after a former attorney for Amazon became the general counsel of the National Labor Relations Board under President Trump.
0: So what ended up happening with this case after Trump installed this new general counsel at the NLRB?
8: The general counsel's office reached a settlement in which Amazon was not deemed the joint employer of these workers, and the issue was diffused. What we did get out of this case is thousands of pages of internal company documents that shed new light on how Amazon governs not only what drivers deliver, but when they deliver it, where they drive, the turns that they make to get from one stop to another, the cleanliness of their fingernails, what they post on social media. And the documents in that case, from the perspective of some of the drivers and advocates, strengthen the argument that this is another example of a company wanting to have its cake and offload the calories and the cleanup of the crumbs to somebody else.
0: And what did Amazon say when you presented your reporting drawn from these documents that gave you new insights into the level of control Amazon appears to have over the people it calls its subcontractors.
8: Amazon says that some of the assignments it makes are suggestions and not mandates. Amazon says that delivery service partners run their own business independently, and that it has the delivery service partner program because local businesses know best how to operate successfully in their communities.
0: And how did the Teamsters Union respond to this NLRB settlement? What has the next course of action been for them?
8: The Teamsters have continued to fight this settlement. They have pointed out that the general counsel of the NLRB formerly was an outside attorney for Amazon. There's been congressional inquiry into her decision not to recuse herself in this case. The Teamsters Union, they say, drivers at dozens of these so-called delivery service partners have signed up to organize with the Teamsters. The union has also been pushing at the city level for legislation to force companies like Amazon to directly employ drivers.
0: And Spencer, how did this case and the outcome from this case pave the way for this effort we're seeing in New York City?
7: With the NLRB and the union question, there was all of this anticipation, like finally we'll get some clarity about whether Amazon is the boss, but there was no clarity. And so what we're seeing in New York is a recognition about how murky this is, how there's really no traction on anything at the federal level to clarify it. And so you have a city council and mayor stepping in and saying, you know what, we're going to tidy this up.
0: This has been the Big Take Podcast on Bloomberg Radio. I'm Sarah Holder, and I spoke with Josh Idelson and Spencer Soper about New York City Council's attempt to take on Amazon's delivery.
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11: With SRN News, I'm Keith Peters in Washington. An ex-Fauci advisor pleads guilty to plotting to conceal COVID research.
12: A former advisor to infectious disease expert Dr. Anthony Fauci has pleaded guilty to plotting to conceal federal records. Dr. David Morins is accused of using his private email account to intentionally circumvent public record laws while employed under Fauci at the National Institute of Allergy and Infectious Diseases. The indictment follows a probe by House Republicans into the origins of the COVID-19 pandemic. In congressional testimony, Morins denied attempting to evade federal transparency laws by using his personal email. He could get up to 5 years in prison when he's sentenced in November. Mike Hemp in Washington.
11: On Wall Street, the Dow by 119 points. This is SRN News.
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18: 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We've got clouds moving in later tonight and cooling off to 61 degrees.
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0: From the land of lakes, this is 10,000 Takes. 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Wally and Eric back for yet another day. And we are ecstatic you've tuned us in. Hey, it's a hump day. It's Wednesday. The weekend is on the horizon. And as always, batting leadoff on the show, the weather forecast. The high temp today in the Twin Cities, a delightful Chris Carter. And the overnight low, Connor Prelip.
1: Oh, boy. Connor Prelip.
0: By the way, Carter's Vikings number, not Dolphins.
1: Oh, okay. Thank you. Yeah, didn't he wear like number 2 with the Dolphins or something like that?
0: Actually, 88.
1: Oh, he wore 88. Okay.
0: Yeah.
1: Yeah. He took, who was the tight end that wore 88 for them? Oh, God. Oh,
0: Jim Mandich?
1: I think it might have been Jim Mandich. Yeah, it was the old Dolphins, the Bob Greasy Dolphins.
0: Well, that's the guy who caught the winning touchdown pass against Minnesota in the perfect season in the final minute. I mean, the Vikings were maybe the closest team to knocking off Miami that year.
1: Yeah. Anyway, Carter was 80. Connor Prelip. Throw a Connor Prelip at me. I don't know. if he can only pitch, get out of the second or third inning. 57. I don't know.
0: Ooh, 4 ticks low.
1: 61.
0: Drop down to 61. Yes.
1: You know, Chris guys Carter. Use baseball players, and this is usually pitchers with numbers above, boy, certainly above 60. Those aren't guys that usually last. Those are guys that maybe spring training type numbers.
0: Yeah.
1: How do you get a 61 if you're a major league?
0: Yeah, usually you'll have a guy who wore that for a year or two and then he blossomed and he dropped the number. But yeah, it's not a great number for a pitcher.
1: No,
0: it's a good number if you're an offensive lineman or a center or a guard. But now Chris Carter, 80, that's a very good number if you're a wideout. Jerry Rice also wore that for San Francisco.
1: Yep.
0: We all know about CC, played at Ohio State from Middletown, Ohio, which is halfway between Cincinnati and Dayton. Fourth round pick in 87 by Philadelphia. Didn't work out there. Got cut by Buddy Ryan and the Eagles. Vikings claimed him for $100, and that was a bargain. Finished with Miami. And by the way, CC right now is the director of player engagement at Florida Atlantic down there in the Sunshine State. 8 Pro Bowls, Velcro hands. I mean, you knew he was going to catch it if you put it anywhere in his vicinity. I love the quote he had back in the day. He said, catch the ones you should. Catch a few you shouldn't, and you'll be fine. And that's what he did.
1: Yeah.
0: Well, he's a Buckeye.
1: He had great hands, that's for sure.
0: Yeah.
1: All-time Viking great, without question. All right. Did you already do
0: Connor Prelip?
1: Yeah, no. I was going to say.
0: It'll be quick with Connor. He doesn't quite have the resume of Chris Carter. But not he is quite. From Tomah, Wisconsin.
1: Really?
0: Where the great I-90-94 split is. Career record of 3-6, and obviously pitches for the Minnesota Twins, who won the series against Atlanta at the time of this recording, going for a sweep against the Bravos. Very impressive the first two games for Minnesota, specifically the pitching.
1: Yeah, and Josh Bell with another good game last night, and he just keeps hitting. He's been a great pickup for the Twins, and I think, as you pointed out, if not for Cody Clemens, he might be certainly their most valuable offensive player this year, right? I mean, Buxton's been hurt, so it's kind of hard to pinpoint exactly what he's meant to this team offense. Well, overall, just, again, in and out of the lineup, as he has been in the past. But it has been a good season for Josh Bell, and he's been on a bit of a roll lately. So another good game for him last night. And as you mentioned, with the win, the Twins stay right in the thick of this wild card chase. Heck, they're only what, four and a half games out of first. So the White Sox lost a couple to the Cubs. That helps. Twins are winning. And they have a half game lead over Detroit and Cleveland coming into today. You know, with what, almost 6 full weeks of baseball left, I wouldn't count anybody out of the race. And certainly not the Twins.
0: Yeah, Josh Bell, let's give him some props. We talked a lot about Cody Clemens on the show yesterday, and I think Cody did a fabulous job for the Twins offensively with power, and defensively a plug-and-play guy. But Bell clearly has given them pop from that DH slot. And let's also salute Ryan Jeffers in a 2-1 game. I was out there last night, and, you know, against the Atlanta Braves, 2-1, that's a razor-thin margin. And you get the eighth inning, and runners at second and third, including Byron Buxton, who pinch hit and got a single. And Jeffers sent one into the gap, scoring two. And that gave the Minnesota Twins that margin you want going into the ninth inning. And Yendriz Gomez came in and closed it out. So the Twins, you know, they rebound basically after the disastrous series against Philadelphia. Impressive win on Monday and Tuesday, in my opinion. And the Twins, you know, after today, they go west, young man. How about San Diego and West Sacramento for a road trip?
1: Yeah, I mean, San Diego Padres are playing pretty good baseball. That's going to be no picnic going out there.
0: Oh my goodness.
1: Yeah.
0: And you hear about Fernando Tatis last night?
1: Yeah, he blew up a couple of dingers, made a terrific catch.
0: Yeah.
1: I mean, yeah, Padres are shifting it into high gear. There's no question about that. They are the third wild card team right now in the National League, and that's not an easy race. The American League, everybody's in it. The National League, the Padres, I think, have a three-game lead over the Cardinals for the last wild card spot. But yeah, they have. I mean, they were out of it not that long ago. But boy, the last 3-4 weeks, the Padres have come alive, and the Twins are rolling into there, perhaps at the exact wrong time. Too bad they didn't catch them earlier.
0: No, you're right about that. You know, when they caught Boston, that was the right time. That was early in the season. I think they won 5 of 6 against the Red Sox. But, yeah, timing is everything. So this is a huge series coming up out there in SoCal at Petco Park in San Diego for both teams. The Padres and Twins are in the exact same spot. They are knocking on the door of a wild card playoff spot. And in the case of the Twins, don't rule out winning the division. Because,
1: right.
0: You know, I love the White Sox story, but this thing's far from clinched, and Minnesota will play Chicago head-to-head a few more times. The lead ending the day
1: was
0: 4 games. So say what you want. You and I have certainly harped on the mediocrity in this wild card chase and the AL Central and Western divisions as far as who wins the division. But the Twins, you know, basically you've got 3 playoff slots that are out there, and the Twins have a good chance at 2 of them, the division. Earn it. You might as well just forget about their record and just be happy they're in the chase. That's how I'm choosing to look at it.
1: Yeah, I agree. I mean, it's just that it's hard to look at this team and think that they're a team capable of doing anything in the postseason. I just don't think they are. They don't have enough pitching. They just don't. I mean, when they got a, no offense to your weather guy today, but they got to run Connor Prelip out there. My goodness. You know, it's Bailey Ober. Zeb Matthews from time to time has been pretty good. I don't know. You got Joe Ryan hurt. Pablo Lopez hasn't pitched all year. There's not much beyond those two right now that you can hang your hat on. They're just kind of muddling their way through right now. But heck, like you said, they're in it. And so is everybody.
0: Well, those are fair points.
1: And the American League is wide open. Everybody's in it except for the 3 teams at the bottom. I just don't think that any of these teams that are wallowing have a chance to make a big run. Maybe win a, you know, one of the little 2 out of 3 mini series. But after that, There's no way. It's going to be Tampa or the Yankees or the Red Sox. It just is.
0: Well, a couple of points. You know, the Twins were active acquiring guys a couple of weeks ago. They didn't sell it off like a year ago. A.J. Minter got the hold on Tuesday night, and Jeff Hoffman got it on Monday. Both those guys coming via trades, Minter from the Mets, Hoffman from the Blue Jays. Gomez has come in and closed it out. He's got 19 saves. I think he's quietly evolving into that closer that we wondered if the Twins even had going into the season, losing Johan Duran a year ago. Now, you're exactly right. Now, if the Minnesota Twins or any of these teams, these mediocre teams in the playoff chase, could go on an 8-10 run, get 7 or 8 games above 500, I think I personally would view them differently. The optics would be different. But until that happens, you are looking at some teams that aren't very good. But again, somebody's going to get in. Somebody's going to punch a playoff ticket. Dare I say it, if the Twins were able to run down the Chicago White Sox, that's guaranteed home games in the first round, correct? Winning the division?
1: Yes. Yeah, you win the division, you get the best, you get the best 2 out of 3 at home. And it would be all 3 or 2 at home.
0: Because
1: there, there's no road, there's no back and forth in the first round. It's all in the same place. So if you win the division, you get the 2 out of 3 at home, the best of 3 at home. Yeah. That could happen.
0: Well, no, they've got games with the White Sox. This is simply, you know, you focus on today and then you worry about the next game. This is a race.
1: The White Sox are faltering, but against a very good Cubs team. You know, I don't even know if I want to call it faltering. I mean, they got beaten at a walk-off earlier this week on Monday, and then they lost again last night. That game was close for a long time, and a win's a win. But I'm just saying that they're not getting run out of town.
0: No, I've said all along. I think Chicago has enough to win it, but there's still a lot of baseball left. You talk about faltering. I think that definition right now is Seattle. Milwaukee knocked them off 22-0 last night. Largest shutout deficit in the history of Major League Baseball. Milwaukee 22, Seattle nothing. That's baseball, not NFL. My goodness.
1: That's boy, oh boy. Speaking of baseball. Did you see the numbers finally came out on the Twins Phillies Netflix game from the cornfield last week?
0: No, I did not.
1: Oh boy,
0: did it surpass?
1: No,
0: NFL preseason football.
1: I don't know. It couldn't have. It was bad. It was the worst of all the corn games. It was worse than the game at Rickman Field last year in Alabama, or 2 years ago in Alabama. Yeah, 1.66 million. And they had like 2.5 million in the 2022 game in Dyersville. And then, of course, the first one with the White Sox and the Yankees had like over 5 million. So it has dropped off precipitously. And, you know, you get what you pay for, you know, and they decided to take a check from Netflix. I mean, I was reading some comments and it said, who even knew this game was on? And do people on Netflix even care about baseball? And do people on Netflix even know about baseball? I mean, it's just a boneheaded move from top to bottom by Major League Baseball. And I don't know if this is a continuous thing with them, because I think you told me that they've already announced the game for next year. The Royals are going to be in it.
0: Yeah, and I believe Netflix had the Home Run Derby during the All-Star break. That's part of this package. Yeah, I totally agree with you. Look, I don't even like it when the NFL goes on Netflix and starts streaming games and making people pay. But the NFL is a different animal. There are people who will pay for that. MLB's not in that boat and may never get back in that boat.
1: No.
0: So to your point, yeah, they got the check. It's probably already in their vault.
1: Oh, yeah.
0: But at what expense? Because Yeah, it wasn't a dramatic game. Philadelphia won, I think, 7-1. But the optics, the visuals, the curb appeal of that game in a cornfield is so cool, so different from your typical MLB setting. You've got to get that on Fox or NBC and let, or at the minimum, ESPN, and let the nation see it.
1: I agree. Yeah, and this is not the way to do it. I did just leading up to this game. I found it was on Netflix. I said, "What? What are they doing? Why would you do that? Why would you put it on Netflix?" Well, I know why, but it just shows that they're not interested at all in growing the game. What they're interested in is collecting checks, and they made a mistake, and they'll continue to pay for it because I don't think that people are going to. I'm not flocking to Netflix to pick up a couple of baseball games and one or two football games a year. You know, I have enough entertainment options on what I have on my streaming. I don't need Netflix. I just don't. There's so many different things out there, and a lot of them are cheaper than Netflix. So it's just silly.
0: Yeah,
1: cheaper or no cost at all. I might add. There's some of these streaming channels you don't have to pay anything for. The Plutos of the world and Tubi, and there's so much out there. I mean, why would you pay for that?
0: There are plenty of viewing options, and the pie is sliced up into really thin pieces these days. And you know, for our younger listeners who can't even fathom that baseball used to be America's game, the pastime, they called it America's pastime. Well, back in the say the 60s and 70s, when television started to, you know, become really relevant in sports, MLB was dominant. It was the sport. And then, of course, the NFL made quick inroads. And they've been a locomotive ever since then. But my point is, people watched on television. You didn't have as many options. You had ABC, CBS, NBC. And depending on what size market you lived in, one independent or maybe two or three stations. There were no cable stations, nothing. So baseball was able to thrive in that, you know, that kind of an ecosystem. It's much different now. Yeah, the Netflix thing is a boondoggle. It's simply a boondoggle. And it's unfortunate because that's the kind of game that I think if you saw it, and if you're a young kid, you'd be telling your mom or dad, hey, can we go to that next year? Or can we drive down there to go to one of the youth fields that Gary Dolphin told us about and play a tournament or something, you know?
1: Yeah. You know, if you, to borrow a phrase,
0: yeah.
1: If you put it on regular TV, they will come.
0: Yeah.
1: And baseball ignored the advice of the movie that they were promoting basically with this game. So. Stupid is as stupid does, to borrow a phrase from another movie. Thank you very much.
0: Yeah.
1: All right. Let's take a break. When we come back, we're going to talk some football with Dante Culpepper, the former Viking, is in the Duluth area this week, and we'll chat with him.
0: Fair enough. Dante going to throw us some spirals. We are 10K Takes, your Netflix ticket.
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7: When George Washington accepted command of the Continental Army, Americans were fighting a king and determined not to replace one form of unchecked power with another. Washington understood the difference between authority and ownership. In 1775, he declared, "When we assume the soldier, We did not lay aside the citizen. Even as commander of America's army, Washington remembered that he remained one of the people and that the power entrusted to him was never his to keep. He did not fight to rule America. He fought so Americans could govern themselves. Washington's example gave the young nation something more than victory. It gave America a standard for leadership. Those who hold power must remain accountable to the people they serve, because in a free nation, leadership is not ownership. It is a duty and a trust.
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10: Welcome back. We are Minnesota Score's 10,000 Takes, and we are going to continue talking Minnesota Vikings. And who better than to bring onto the scene former Minnesota Vikings quarterback Dante Culpepper. And Dante, as you watched this past Saturday, the Vikings in their preseason opener against the Giants, we saw Kyler Murray for the first time in a Viking uniform. We saw a little bit more of J.J. McCarthy. We saw Carson Wentz throw a pretty pass for a touchdown. What were your takeaways from the game in the quarterback respect, and how do you feel the Vikings should feel about it coming out of it?
11: Well, I'll tell you, and I said this the whole time, competition raises everybody's level of play. And I think having three good quarterbacks in that quarterback room is exactly what we need on this team. We got a very good team, and if the quarterback can play at a high level, game in and game out, we're going to have a chance to win a lot of games and surprise a lot of people.
12: All right, Dante, a quarterback is only as good as those purple people protectors up front, your O-line. Let's start with the tackles, Christian Darrisaw, who's elite when he plays, and the same with Brian O'Neill, brand-new center, Blake Brandel. If this line is healthy, how good is it?
11: It's very critical with the players that we have. We have a new center, but, you know, talent-wise, I think we're top tier. But the key is staying healthy. We stay healthy with offensive linemen, and they continue to gel throughout this year and be ready and be hit on all cylinders come December and January, because that's what you really want. And I think we have more than enough in the offensive line to get what we want. That's obviously winning the division and then winning the playoffs.
10: Dante, you talked about talent, and what comes to mind after watching on Saturday is the talent at running back. Now, granted, those guys were opening holes for him, but Aaron Jones, Jordan Mason, they look good. This is going to be a key ingredient for them if they want to be successful this year, correct?
11: Absolutely, absolutely. I love both of those guys. Love Jones, love Mason. They should be very complimentary to each other. Great 1-2 punch, however you look at it. And like I said, the key is staying healthy. And if we do that with the guys that we have, we got a chance to, like I say, to surprise a lot of people, because a lot of people not giving us, you know, in my opinion, the credit we should. I know we got to earn it, but I look at it, and I think we're gonna surprise a lot of people.
12: What are your takeaways on Kyler Murray? Obviously, he's a guy who can extend a play. Great speed, home run arm, you know, not the biggest guy in the world, but an incredible athlete, drafted number one overall in the NFL, first round pick in Major League Baseball by the Oakland A's. Only athlete who's ever been picked number one in both first rounds in those sports. Your thoughts on Kyler, the athlete?
11: I think he's a great quarterback. I've always been a fan of Kyler. Even in college, I liked the way he played. And then just the success he's had throughout his career. You go through high school, I don't think he lost a game in high school, and have the success in college, the number one pick in two sports. I mean, he has a level up. He expects himself to be great, and I love that about him. And he's a great quarterback, in my opinion. He can make every throw. He can extend the play. He can do what it takes to win. He's shown that. He's had success. I just think he's great. And then you put in J.J. and Carson Wentz. Like I said, I love our quarterback room. I love it. And to win a Super Bowl, you're going to have two, possibly three good quarterbacks anyway. And I think, you know, kudos to, you know, the Vikings for getting the quarterback room up to par. I love it.
10: You think that Carson Wentz is going to be the number two quarterback? That's a lot of the talk right now. And J.J. slips down to number three. And if that's the case, Dante, how does J.J. handle this as a young quarterback? This is a tough go for him because he's been a number one guy for a long time.
11: Well, I'll tell you this. I don't know, you know, how it's going to play out, one, two, or three. But I'll tell you what, J.J. McCarthy will benefit from this situation because he has two guys in that quarterback room to learn from, to watch every day. And I think it's just going to make his game better. He's a young quarterback. He's going to be a star in this league somewhere. Who knows where. But I think he has everything it takes to be good. I'm going to continue to say it. You know, he just got to be in the right situation. But I think in this situation right now, I think it's a definite positive for him to have Carson Wentz and Kyler Murray there, because it's two solid quarterbacks to learn from, to watch, and to compete with, and to raise his level. So I think it's all pluses for JJ.
12: Dante, I want you for a moment to check your purple passion at the door. NFC North quarterbacks, Jordan Love of Green Bay, Caleb Williams, Chicago, Jared Goff, Detroit, and Kyler Murray, Minnesota. Which one would you take right now?
10: Oh, boy.
11: I mean, you're looking at all these guys. I'm going to always go with what I think. I think Kyler Murray is the best quarterback out of all those guys you named. Okay. You put him in a situation where everybody's doing their job around him. I think he's better than all those guys. Just my opinion. But, I mean, no disrespect to the other quarterbacks, but I think Murray has as much or more playmaking ability than all those guys.
10: As a former quarterback, when you watch Brian Flores' defense – and you see what they're able to do, what would frustrate you? What is causing the mayhem that he has created as a defensive coordinator and with this defense as you watch this through the eyes of a quarterback?
11: He has a lot of tricky thing goes on. Like, you know, you call the pass protection one way, and as soon as you do it, boom. There's somebody else coming. They switch it at the last second before the snap of the ball. And that's what Flores is really good at, disguising and putting that defense in great situations to have the upper hand. And he's done it everywhere. So I love to see it. I think it's going to be great. Our defense is going to be great this year. And I love Coach Flores and what he brings to the game. He definitely brings a sneaky aspect to it, to any defense that he's been a part of, because he gets guys to the quarterback. And he confuses the linemen and confuses the quarterback sometimes, too.
12: Dante, it's common now. The NFL has these international games. They have a global footprint, whether it's London or Paris or Munich or somewhere in Brazil or Mexico City, or Minnesota will play San Francisco in November. The commissioner, Roger Goodell, says he wants a team somewhere outside of the U.S. borders. As a player, do you think that's a good idea? And do you like these trips across the pond?
11: I mean, I think it's great to always get, you know, new people involved in the game, get other people excited about the game. Who knows? You know, if we can get the notoriety out there and the little kids over in Europe start playing, you know, American football instead of, you know, their football, soccer, you know, that could be a good thing. You know, I always think, you know, the more people get involved, the better it'll be. So we'll see. That's still up in the air.
10: All right. You mentioned it. Not many people giving the Vikings a chance. Matter of fact, NFL.com, which, of course, is owned by the National Football League, their writers have the Vikings last finishing last in the NFC North this year. Dispel that for me and tell me where you think they're going to land.
11: That's good. I think that's a good thing because I learned in the NFL, you want to fly under the radar. You want to fly under the radar. And then when you get in the game, bam, punch them in the face. That's what I want to do. I want us to be able to punch them right in the face. You know, and then we get halfway through the year, and then everybody's like, wait a minute. How's the Vikings, 9-1, 8-1 right now? You know what I'm saying? So that's what I'm hoping. That's what I'm hoping for. We continue to build every day, get better every day, but stay under the radar. Let everybody keep saying how bad we are and everything. But I know from what I saw in the spring, we got good players, and I know that we're going to get better each week, hopefully, and, change everybody's mind by the eighth or ninth week.
12: And Dante, besides Minnesota, you played for a few other NFL teams. So what's the challenge for Kyler going from Arizona to Minnesota? You hear the phrase different verbiage, different language offensively. I mean, a long bomb is a long bomb, but all these teams have their own terminology, don't they? And how long does it take to grasp that?
11: I think Kyler's a smart guy. It won't take him very long, and it's the coaching staff. It's up to them as well to get the guys ready. So coming from a different team, yeah, the football is still football, but one team might call something one way, another team might call the same exact play a different way. So it's up to Kyler to be able to get that verbiage, get it down, understand what it is, and then play fast. Because you don't want to be out there thinking, too much. You want to be able to call the play, get it called, get up to the line of scrimmage, and execute and make it happen. So I think Kyler's going to be – he's always been pretty sharp. I don't think that'll be an issue. It's going to take, maybe throughout this training camp, who knows, for him to have the confidence to call the plays and go out and execute them the right way.
10: Well, Dante, enjoy the weather up there in the Duluth area, and we'll look forward to talking to you again later on this season.
11: Definitely. All right, man. Have a great day. Appreciate it.
10: All right, Dante. Thank you. Dante right. Culpepper, the former Minnesota Vikings quarterback, joining us here on 10,000 Takes. Stay with us. More to come after this. Time out.
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0: Takes on a Wednesday. Glad you're along for the ride. It's been turbulent free so far, but hey, takes of the day are coming up in a few minutes, so it could get bumpy. Keep your seatbelt on. Boy, what a busy Wednesday it is. Braves and Twins wrapped up their three-game interleague series earlier today. Minnesota now off to the West Coast. Next up, San Diego. The Minnesota Lynx are already on the West Coast. They play the Golden State Valkyries tonight in San Francisco. This is a big one, Wally. The Valkyries are the two seed, the Lynx number one, and Golden State's three back. And this is a team in the second year of its existence. They put about 19,000 fans a game into Chase Center, downtown San Francisco. So the Lynx will have the bullseye on their back tonight.
1: Yeah, and they've responded well to situations like this year. I mean, they have the best record, as you mentioned, in the WNBA, number one seed overall right now. You know, and at this point, I guess to prove a point, they do need to win tonight. It would be good to show Golden State that they mean business. But at the same time, as you said, they have a they certainly have a target on their backs as the number one team in the league, but they're awfully good. I mean, you can do all the talk that you want, but I think that the fact that they're so deep and so talented speaks for itself, and the record does, and they'll be fine. Win or lose tonight, they'll be fine. There's playoffs are coming up here in a few weeks, and they'll be the number one overall seed, and hopefully they'll be able to make a run.
0: Yeah, the Lynx going for win number 30 tonight out there in San Francisco. The Valkyries have won six in a row, Minnesota four straight. The other

0: in these things. Do you remember back in the day when you'd actually have, you didn't have the joint stuff, but say the Vikings would travel from Mankato to River Falls and scrimmage the Chiefs.
1: Yes.
0: And I remember one year, this was Dick Vermeil and I believe Denny Green were the coaches. They had an all-out brawl at your old school, UW River Falls, Kansas
1: Yeah.
0: City and Minnesota.
1: Yeah, they did. No, there's no question. Those were back that was the Joe Montana Chiefs back then. Yeah, this was this was a concept born out of the ease of the distance between the two clubs. I mean
0: Definitely.
1: Mankato to River Falls, close enough, a couple hour drive, whatever it is. And there were several, obviously. The Saints came up and they were in La Crosse, Wisconsin, and the Bears were down in Platteville, and you had the Chiefs in River Falls. I mean, of course Green Bay is in Green Bay. But I'm wondering what the tipping point on this is going to be. And we've talked about this, how this has become the norm now to have these joint practices. But something's going to happen at some point, don't you think? That, and based on just what you said, the all-out brawl that the Chiefs and the Vikings had back in the day, and there have been others. I'm not so sure that this is the greatest idea in the world. Yes, you're getting the competitive edge, but when is somebody going to say, "Nah, we don't want to do this because we don't want to risk injury or we don't want to have fights"? At some point, that's going to happen.
0: Yeah, I guess we'll let it play out. I feel like it's now the trendy thing to do in the NFL. I mean,
1: It is. It
0: I
1: is
0: think
1: until
0: it's
1: it isn't.
0: right. I think it sticks around for a while now. Yeah. Look, pushing and shoving in a football scrimmage or a joint practice is nothing new. I
1: No.
0: guarantee you the Vikings have had some brawls this year amongst themselves. That's just the way it is. You're out there in the heat.
1: Of
0: You're
1: course.
0: going against each other, and patience it goes thin. And I like the concept. I have a feeling what may happen, although the NFL is so reluctant to cough up a game day check in a stadium, but this could become the new norm as far as replacing the preseason. If the NFL is bound and determined to give us an 18th regular season game, which would be an incredible boondoggle. On the same level as Netflix and MLB getting in bed together and not putting that cornball game on Fox or NBC. It would be that kind of a mistake, but it's coming. We
1: Oh,
0: know
1: yeah.
0: it. We can see the locomotive. It has an 18 on it. And so then what do you do with this preseason? What do you have? Shrink it to two? Each team gets one
1: Yes.
0: home game, one road game. And then what do you have? Multiple joint practices with a couple teams?
1: You're probably right. You may get two of those joint practices, and that that's going to lengthen the season because teams are going to want and they're going to need the training
0: Oh yeah.
1: camps
0: Well,
1: stuff,
0: double
1: right?
0: buys.
1: Yeah.
0: Yeah.
1: And because you're going to have double buy. I mean,
0: Oh.
1: this season's going to last forever. And I'm not a fan of that at all. 16 was more than enough. 17 is too much. 18 is ridiculous. And you're going to have injuries and you're going to have double buys. So you're going to have two buys per season now. And they're going to be playing the Super Bowl on Easter. I mean, it's going to
0: Yeah.
1: come down to that. They really are.
0: No,
1: They're going to.
0: and that's where we're going. And the NFL is not the only sport guilty of this. Remember, it seems like Major League Baseball has been going for a millennium. They started in late March. I
1: Well, it's
0: mean,
1: true. And they'll go
0: hockey's
1: to
0: going to
1: November.
0: drop the puck in late September for real. Games that count in late September. NHL, are you kidding me? NBA will
1: Yeah.
0: be about 3 weeks later. And goodness knows, I'm waiting for the MLS to just say we're going year round.
1: They almost do anyway right now.
0: College hockey is absolutely ridiculous. The length
1: Yeah,
0: of that schedule.
1: their first games are October 15th, and they
0: Yeah.
1: go until, with
0: Well, the
1: the
0: Frozen Four
1: frozen.
0: is after the Final Four for hoops.
1: Yeah, so it's the second, usually the second weekend of April. It's just, I don't know, too much. I say pick and choose your spots, enjoy what you like, and move on. Try not to take in too much because it's overwhelming, and then you don't enjoy any of it then, because it's like, wait, there's too much to pay attention to. This is what I like. This is what I'm going to follow.
0: No.

0: that's a good point. And maybe the fandom out there should flip the script and look at it like, hey, sports on demand. I mean, there's an oversaturation of sporting events to choose from. So maybe tonight you're too busy to watch the Minnesota Lynx and Golden State, or it's on too late because it's in the Pacific time zone. Well, guess what? Tomorrow you've got more options. There's other things that you can watch on television. Maybe an event you can go to here in town. So I think just do it when you want to do it. Don't take it too seriously. This is, and when I say this, I mean all of sports, including college. This is nothing but a business.
1: Yeah.
0: And don't get too invested.
1: Business.
0: Yep.
1: Yeah. It's an entertainment business. Yeah. I mean, it's different, man. I mean, you still follow your team and you pull for your team and all that, but it is big business and it's an entertainment business. And the winning part, there's some owners that with egos that drives them to want to win. And then there's others with egos that just drives them to cash checks. And the ones that want to win, it's important to them. They usually find a way to, if not win at all, but to be in the mix. And the others, especially in, well, it could be in any sport for that matter, because the NFL has such a great TV contract. Doesn't matter if they win or not. They're gonna make out okay in the end, so financially, which is all some of these guys care about. And that's because it's a business. It's part of the entertainment.
0: And the Green Bay Packers get the same slice of the multi-billion dollar TV pie that the New York Giants or Jets get, or LA Rams or LA Chargers. So
1: exactly.
0: That's the beauty of the NFL model. And it's too bad MLB can't find a way to replicate that, but we're on a collision course in the off season that hopefully won't ruin next season. I don't know what's going to happen, but it'd sure be nice if there could be some revenue sharing in baseball. Now they don't have the television money that football does. The only sport close to the NFL is the NBA.
1: Yep.
0: And they're creeping pretty close.
1: Yeah, they're moving in. All right. Let's take a break. When we come back, takes of the day.
0: All right. We are 10K Takes. Your Minnesota Lynx ticket.
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0: Takes, final segment of today's show. That means takes every day. And the 10K Takes Jumbotron today is powered by sourdough bread from San Francisco, where the Lynx and Valkyries, the top two teams in the WNBA, square off tonight at Chase Center. All right, are you angry, cranky, grumpy, giddy, salty, sarcastic, maybe happy? What are you today?
1: Well, what was your favorite moment of the Kyler Murray preseason football extravaganza? Because it apparently is over. Kyler Murray will not take another snap in these remaining two preseason games, including Saturday's noon kickoff against the Ravens. If you want to see Kyler Murray, you're going to have to go out to practice. Maybe you were there today watching the joint practice with the Ravens. Maybe you'll be going out there tomorrow. But that'll be your final chance, or only chance, to watch this guy before the first regular season game against the Green Bay Packers on September 9th. So, yeah, they have folded up their the shop, and they said that Kyler's good to go. Don't need any more preseason football. Don't want to get him hurt. Don't want to take any chances. Don't want him to learn what he needs to learn in real live games. He'll just have to figure it out. He's a veteran, so give him a nod for that. So he's been around, what, 6-7 years now. So hopefully he has figured out what he needs to figure out and has some chemistry with his receivers. And, you know, basically the one drive that he did play in, he handed the ball off 7 out of the 10 plays, threw three passes, completed two of them. They ended up kicking a field goal. So all was well. Apparently the Viking offense is operating at a high level, so no need to risk Kyler Murray. The only question remains, how are the remaining snaps in the preseason going to be divided up? How much is Carson Wentz going to get, and how much is J.J. McCarthy going to get? I'm guessing you're going to see more J.J. McCarthy, because they've got to figure out, A, if this guy can play and get him some more time behind center, and B, see if they can toughen him up a little bit so he's not always hurt when they actually do need him.
0: All right. The 10K Takes Jumbotron, powered today by sourdough bread from San Francisco, Lynx and Valkyries tonight out there in NorCal, says you're Donnie Downer. All those Viking fans who are going to go watch the Ravens preseason game in Minneapolis Saturday are now rethinking their plans. They don't even get a series with Kyler Murray. So you better head to the joint practice tomorrow if you weren't out there today. That'll exactly be your best glimpse of Kyler until week one against Green Bay.
1: Yep, exactly.
0: All right, well, my take of the day, let's talk about more disrespect being thrown the way of the defending national champion Indiana Hoosiers. AP Top 25 came out recently, the preseason poll, and the Hoosiers, despite going 16-0, and they were a dominant team on their way to winning the college football title. They were a juggernaut. They were one win shy of replicating what Miami did in the NFL in 72. Well, they're number six. So USA Today did a little research. How many teams, how many defending champions in the BCS / college football playoff era have fallen out of the top five after winning a title the next season? There's been a few. Obviously Indiana this year. Michigan in 2024. They fell out of the top five going into the next year. LSU in 2020. Auburn in 2011. LSU again in 2008. Florida in 2007. So, look, if you're Kurt Cignetti, this is easy. You keep posting things like this in your locker room and telling your guys that despite going 16-0, nobody thinks you're for real. And oh, by the way, if you're a Minnesota Gopher fan, happy Halloween. The Gophers travel to Bloomington, Indiana on October 31. So we'll see how that goes.
1: Yeah, it's going to be spooky for the Gophers, would be my
0: guess.
1: Oh
0: boy. Yeah.
1: All right. Trick or treat. All right, time to go.
0: Yes, let's UPS out those thank yous. One to Rocky, one to Dante Culpepper. For Wally, I'm Eric saying so long. This is 10K Takes, your sports ticket.

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2: With SRN News, I'm Keith Peters in Washington, Florida. Republicans have settled on Representative Byron Donalds as their candidate for governor.
3: Byron Donalds is celebrating his win in the Republican primary for governor in Florida. Donalds ran with President Trump's endorsement, and he has embraced that on the campaign trail. He did not mention the president on stage, and in fact, much of his campaign is about addressing Floridians' concerns about their economic struggles.
4: An affordable Florida starts with a limited government that respects hardworking taxpayers who fund it.
3: He's running with that Trump endorsement, but almost making an implicit criticism of Donald Trump's economy. Donalds does not talk about his historic candidacy, but he would be the first black governor of Florida. He would be the first black Republican governor elected in the United States.
2: That's correspondent Bill Barrow reporting, and this is SRN News.
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11: When George Washington accepted command of the Continental Army, Americans were fighting a king and determined not to replace one form of unchecked power with another. Washington understood the difference between authority and ownership. In 1775, he declared, "When we assume the soldier, we do not lay aside the citizen." Even as commander of America's army, Washington remembered that he remained one of the people, and that the power entrusted to him was never his to keep. He did not fight to rule America, he fought so Americans could govern themselves. 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It gave America a standard for leadership. Those who hold power must remain accountable to the people they serve. Because in a free nation, leadership is not ownership. 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
18: From Bloomberg World's headquarters in New York, I'm Doug Krisner. Let's update top stories in market action. 8:05 in the morning in Tokyo, we'll get trading in U.S. Treasuries and in Japanese equities at the top of the hour. You're looking at a much stronger yen today, 158.20, largely the result of dollar weakness, and we'll touch on that in a moment. After the closing bell, we had word the total U.S. public debt now surpassing $40 trillion for the very first time. Debt surged by a third in less than 5 years as of the close of business today. Now, this news comes just hours after the U.S. Treasury shocked markets with a plan to increase buybacks of longer-dated government bonds. The current buyback operations for treasuries will be at least doubled from the, or I should say, across the 10-year to 30-year segment. This is a very forceful move aimed at lowering borrowing cost after yields hit multi-decade highs. Now, in response today, the yield on the 30-year fell 10 basis points to 5.18, and we had the 10-year dropping 6 basis points to 4.63%. This does nothing, however, to change the fundamentals. Here is Eli Salzman, Senior Portfolio Manager at Neuberger Wealth.
19: The number of fiscal issues, as well as the amount of fiscal stimulus that's been pumped in addition to the monetary stimulus, it's a Band-Aid. It's a nothing burger. And the reality is yields will go with the fiscal situation, and they will also go with the economy and as well as inflation. And with the amount of fiscal and monetary stimulus that's out there, and with the economy doing as well as it is, and the lack of excess capacity and the higher inflation, yields are still going up. This is a one-day move. Maybe it's a two-day move, but inevitably, we think yields are going up from here.
18: Eli Salzman there from Neuberger Wealth. Now, the equity market was able to advance with the help of those lower yields, S&P 500 picking up 0.2%. We did have another day of weakness, though, for the chip makers, with the Philadelphia Semiconductor Index down 2% after falling 5% on Tuesday. So it looks as though we have a potential trade deal between the U.S. and Canada. We're told the Trump administration is poised to reduce tariffs on automobiles imported from Canada down to a rate of 15% from the current 25% rate. And at the same time, this deal, tentative as it is, would cut tariffs on certain Canadian exports of steel and aluminum. They would be reduced by roughly half to a rate of 25%. Right now in Chicago, Nikkei futures higher by 0.7%. Global news 24 hours a day, whenever you want it, with Bloomberg News Now. 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
21: 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I'm Joe Weisenthal.
22: And I'm Tracy Alloway.
21: Today you are listening to our conversation with Miles Brundage, Executive Director at Avery. We are talking about the recent OpenAI Hugging Face incident and whether advanced AI can be developed safely. Tracy, I have a warning for you. I don't think you're going to like this. I have a new crank crusade that I'm going to go on. I know you love my crank crusades.
22: Oh, good.
21: Yes.
22: I should keep a running list of like everything that you're obsessed with for 2 weeks and then 2 weeks later.
21: No, some of them I've stuck with for years, but
22: tungsten cubes.
21: Yeah.
22: Yield buggery.
21: Yeah, no, that some of these. Yeah, exactly. I actually think we should retire the term AI.
22: Okay, why?
0: I think we should just call it intelligence. I think that...
22: I've already seen the tweet, so I know where you're going.
0: This view that it's, quote, artificial intelligence mm-hmm. implies, to my mind, that there is some fundamentally different way that these reasons and models behave, that it's like, oh, this is, like, different from humans. But I think increasingly we see in all kinds of domains that the form of intelligence that they express... It often looks quite human to me, and I don't know, like, how useful it is to have this word A that distinguishes between how humans talk and BS and reasons and the models do.
22: I mean, the difference is the distinguishing factor is that one is undertaken by humans and one is undertaken by models or platforms, right?
0: So, let's call it computer intelligence or machine intelligence or silicon intelligence.
22: All right. What is the usefulness in making this distinction?
0: The usefulness, I believe, in making this distinction is to no longer delude ourselves that the emergent behaviors of these phenomenon are radically different than things humans would do. Now, first of all, just on a capability standpoint, so for example, LLMs, I don't know if it's famously something I'm interested in, they're very good at BSing and they're bad at chess. Which sounds like me. They're very good at kind of coming up with plausible stories, et cetera. And it sounds like me. And then furthermore, they are able to reason with themselves to justify certain things that maybe have been encoded into themselves as bad. So everyone, we have some sense of morals, but most people at various times will find a way to violate some principle that we have. Because we can reason about it and then arrive at the conclusion as like, oh, we should do it, including our susceptibility to peer pressure, classic form of a way humans might sort of violate something they believe because they see other humans are doing it.
22: Sure. I mean, I think there are some variations here. So one of the things that we have been finding out with these models is that they do sometimes seem to take things very literally, right?
0: Yeah.
22: If you tell them to go and beat a benchmark without telling them that these are the restrictions on you actually figuring this problem out or beating the benchmark, they will do whatever it takes.
0: Sure.
22: Right? So I don't know if the problem is like a lack of morals or the fact that like they're very literal sometimes and like very defined by their parameters, which in my mind still gets back to like a sort of artificialness about it that's less organic and like less, again, moralistic in nature.
0: Well, you know, I think if you took a list of, you know, 100 students at Harvard and you gave them a test, some percentage of them will cheat. They will like...
22: I'm sure there'd be an autist an autistic person who would be like, I am going to do exactly whatever it takes.
0: No, totally. I never cheated in college. But like, there are like people who will like these behaviors that we associate with humans. It's like, oh, I really have to pass this test. I absolutely need an A will justify a reason for them to plagiarize or cheat on some test. That seems to me like a very human thing.
22: Go on. I can't wait for the next 3 weeks of the online campaign to change AI.
0: Well, it's going
22: to
0: be very difficult because the industry is entirely set on AI, but I'm not optimistic, but this is going to be my crusade that we should call it machine intelligence or computer intelligence or just intelligence. But anyway, as we've been alluding to, there's these extraordinary hacks, the OpenAI Hugging Face Institute. And basically, if like you are building a model and it hasn't escaped a sandbox yet, it probably means you're falling behind. As it's clearly a thing that is emerging through it. All the Frontier Labs, Anthropic had an incident, Meta had an incident. It's almost like the mark of like, okay, you've built something reasonably strong.
22: Yeah. Also, Kimmy had an incident
0: too.
22: So this is the thing. In my mind, you hear about all these attacks, all the models going wild, as they say. And the big question is, like, is this actually the equivalent of some superhuman cyborg, like, tunneling out of Alcatraz and coming up with some master plan to achieve its set goal or purpose? Or is it the equivalent of, like, some Roomba that you ordered from Amazon who's found, like, a door that was left open and it just rolls gently outside? That seems to be part of the issue that everyone is trying to discern right now.
0: Yeah, I think that's a great way to put it. And, of course, it's still day one for this industry. They're going to get stronger. And there seems to be, from the AI discourse that I follow, quite a big gap between the sort of sense of alarm that people have in the industry about, can these models be safely developed and get more advanced to do productive pro-social things or not? And then a huge gap between, like, Washington and D.C., who is like, I have no idea, like, how seriously they're really taking this as, like, an urgent matter right now.
22: Yeah, and I've seen some people also talk about these incidents as a marketing tool for the hyperscalers, right?
0: Yeah.
22: And they're always like, well, you know, of course they want us to believe that this technology is really incredible and powerful. And they also want to make us believe that they're being sensible and humanitarian in some ways, I guess, by disclosing what exactly has happened. But I have a lot of questions on the disclosures as well, because, of course, so far, they are just coming from the companies themselves.
0: Totally. And beyond that, the other thing is like, well, if you're one of the leading labs, maybe you want to impose tight regulations on development to hold off competition. So all kinds of reasoning or motivated reasoning, potentially. Anyway, we should talk to someone who actually knows what they're talking about. And we really do have the perfect guest, someone who's right in this. He's actually previously at OpenAI for 6 years, but now he's the executive director at the nonprofit Avery, which is trying to establish safety and auditing approaches to this, working on both the technical side and the policy side of this ongoing phenomenon. So, Miles Brundage, thank you so much for coming on Odd Lots.
1: Yeah, thanks for inviting me.
0: Why don't you just give us the quick description of what's your background, what Avery is?
1: Yeah, so this was kind of the most important issue, auditing, that I concluded I should focus on after I left OpenAI. You know, as you said, I was there for 6 years and I wanted to be more independent of industry. And I think there need to be people who are familiar with the technology and how the industry works, but who are pushing for changes on the outside. And essentially what we're trying to achieve is make AI more of a boring type of infrastructure, like financial statements, where there's a standard process for checking the paperwork, checking that the claims are accurate and so forth, rather than this kind of thing that's happening in a silo. And it's these kind of tech people making decisions behind closed doors. And so we're pushing for what we call frontier AI auditing, which is basically the companies that are building the most dangerous systems. They should basically have third-party experts poking around, checking the claims that they're making, running their own tests, and making sure that this is, you know, a safe and secure technology.
22: How worried should we be that you were at OpenAI and decided there is this need for a sort of third-party evaluator of models for safety purposes?
1: Yeah, I mean, reasonably worried. Although I will say that, like, this has started to become an area of consensus. Even a lot of people in industry are now saying that this is needed. And I think, you know, if you kind of read between the lines of what a lot of companies are saying, I mean, obviously there's the more cynical, like, regulatory capture take, which we could discuss, but my perception of it is that they're basically issuing a cry for help, which is like, we aren't able to regulate ourselves because we're locked in this competition and we want someone to step in and impose some kind of minimum floor and audit all of us so that we can, you know, it's not like Sam having to trust Dario or Dario having to trust Sam, which is not going to work for various reasons, but you want third parties enforcing reasonable standards.
0: Just maybe this helps express the sort of policy industry gap, but when you were at OpenAI and you were thinking of leaving, what did you see as the gap between what you were watching being developed versus what you saw as the public's understanding or lack of understanding?
1: Yeah, so when I left OpenAI, it was just around the time of the model called O1, which was the first reasoning model that OpenAI put out. And they put out this graph showing that it got better and better with a longer chain of thought. So the more time you give the model to think, the better answers it's able to come up with. And so, like many people at OpenAI, I had been seeing things like that for a while and kind of being like, okay, this is the next scaling paradigm, in the same way that making a bigger model had shown results from GPT-2, GPT-3, GPT-4, GPT-5, like just making the model bigger and training it on more data was giving really great results. When I left OpenAI, I was starting to worry about this reasoning paradigm of like, okay, this is the next kind of way in which we're going to be scaling up. The models are going to get really good at math. They're going to get really good at coding and potentially various other tasks where you can get better and better through reinforcement learning. And that was something that, you know, I didn't feel like society was really ready for.
22: So far, all of the big incidents of the models going wild seem to have taken place in the testing environment. So models like escaping their sandbox and going off and doing something nefarious, including impersonating actual people to try to get people to change open source code on GitHub, which is just like amazing. And I have this picture of like a computer screen wearing a fake mustache going like, hello, fellow coders.
0: The T-1000. Like,
22: yeah. Anyway, is this like, is this a model problem or is this a
0: that's a very funny image.
22: I know. Is this a model problem or is this a test design problem?
1: Yeah, I think there are two things going on at once. One is that it's just a very weird technology that's created in a very different way than we're used to. It's not people like writing lines of code manually. The actual files that make up the models are like gigabytes, you know, terabytes. They're these massive files with gazillions of numbers. And the only way to figure out what those numbers should be is through experience and through a learning process, which is very different from the way normal software is made. And so there's a lot we don't understand about the basic nature of the technology. That's one problem. At the same time, there's this competitive dynamic to get things out the door quickly, make sure that the security and safety protections that you're putting in place don't slow down researchers too much and don't prevent getting products out the door. And when everyone is in this competitive, you know, competitive dynamic, that means that you aren't necessarily always doing all of the safety work that you would like to do.
22: Stay tuned for more of our conversation with Miles Brundage, executive director of the nonprofit Avery. We are talking about recent safety incidents involving frontier models, how to actually make this technology safe. To hear the full conversation, subscribe to Oddlots wherever you get your podcasts. I'm Tracy Alloway.
0: And I'm Joe Weisenthal, and this is Oddlots on Bloomberg Radio.
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0: 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I'm Joe Weisenthal.
22: And I'm Tracy Alloway.
0: Today's episode is looking at AI safety. Do we need auditors and regulators to ensure that only healthy models are released into the world? We are speaking with Miles Brundage, executive director at the nonprofit Avery.
22: When we talk about those types of constitutions and encoding principles, like I've scanned the Anthropic one, like a lot of it seems to make sense. To what degree is that actually hard-coded into the models, though? And like, to what degree are those principles left up to the model's own subjectivity? Because we've all seen the sci-fi movies where it's like, oh no, the robots can't physically kill humans, right? Like, they have some thing in their hardwire that prevents them from doing it, and then inevitably it goes wrong in some way.
1: Yeah, so it's not hardwired, and hard-coded, and that's part of why we see some of these things. It's very different from a software where there's deterministic proof that X, Y, and Z behavior can't happen. It's more like a tendency or kind of a bias towards a certain kind of behavior. And then there's the question, and this is why you have these like batteries of tests to say, okay, how strong is that tendency? How much does it actually care about following these rules? And we've gotten better over time at saying, okay, given a spec or a constitution, make sure that it generally follows it, but it's not foolproof. And you need to also think about the larger kind of, you know, box that you're putting the system in. And that can sometimes be more deterministic. And so this is actually what happened with some of these recent incidents you mentioned, like the OpenAI Hugging Face thing. So there were kind of two things happening at once. One is the model was not necessarily behaving exactly as it was supposed to, or at least it's like unclear. But then also they didn't have it in a very secure box, which is a software side of things. That's like more deterministic software that in principle you should be able to do a very good job at.
0: Yeah, so these things aren't hard-coded in the way a deterministic software is. One way to think about them is, and people, they're kind of grown, right, in a lab, or they're subject to an evolutionary process, and we want to prune the bad ones so that the living models and the descendants of those models inherit the behaviors of the good ones. I'm curious, like, in development, So, like, one of the fears, for example, is that in safety testing, the model does not actually learn safety. It actually learns how to say the things that the human evaluators say, this is safe. And so this is the sort of, like, playing possum sort of risk that it's like, yeah, I'm good. You know, yeah, I would rush in and save the child from the falling burning. I wouldn't do this. But it's always saying that. Let's start there. Like, is that a real thing? Is there evidence that the models understand when they're being evaluated on morals and then produce answers that just look like good moral answers?
1: Yeah, they've gotten much more evaluation aware in the past few years, just as they've gotten smarter. And sometimes this even goes to extremes, like some of the Gemini models from Google are constantly thinking that they're being evaluated even when they're not. And so
22: that's a good life lesson. We're all being evaluated constantly.
1: Yeah. Yeah. And so I would say that, like, the concern would be that they will basically learn to pass the test, but they don't actually care about the thing that you're testing for. So they'll understand, but they don't necessarily care. And this is why a lot of people are concerned about, like, a false sense of security that, okay, it looks like 99% of the time they pass the test, but do they actually care about the thing that we're trying to push them towards, or are they just really good test takers?
0: Well, so this relates to something else I've been thinking of. So a model will not survive. It will not be given GPUs and electricity if it consistently says bad things and looks like it's evil, and that's totally understandable. I'm now curious, like, in the flip side, okay, let's say we're just doing a math eval, or we're doing a cyber eval or a chess puzzle eval or a translation eval. Is it possible that, well, if they fail that eval, if they're really bad at doing math, then they're not going to get GPUs and electricity. Is it possible that in that eval environment, they're more likely to do something that we would call antisocial or sociopathic or hacking because of this, again, eval awareness, like, oh, if I don't get the answers to this cyber quiz, then I'm done. And they're going to go with, like, some other branch of the model. Could those technical parts of the development actually create an impulse to perform cheating?
1: Yeah, and I mean, a lot of the time the companies are specifically trying to get the worst case behavior out of the model. And so, like, you need to have context in order to interpret some of these incidents. It's not always quite as crazy or scary as it is, but some of it is pretty crazy and scary. And I think I would be much less concerned if it was just happening when there was, like, cyber evaluations being done, and it was just a matter of, like, okay, they're trying really hard to impress us and they want to hack really hard. I think it's more... The problem is that this is, like, a special case of a larger phenomenon of the models having this tendency to cheat and cut corners. I see it happen in my daily life. Like, sometimes the model will get lazy and kind of, like, make up a citation or something that, you know, it's hard to prove because the companies don't give you access to the full chain of thought of what the model is doing. But there are a lot of things that happen in the wild that sure seem like some kind of misalignment of values or laziness or not caring necessarily about the task so much as kind of pretending to do the task.
22: I have a lot of questions on this, but I just want to go back to something you said about testing for both sort of good and bad cyber tasks, I guess. Why do we ask the models to, like, try to find vulnerabilities or exploits in the first place? Like, exploit Jim sounds kind of bad. Like, why do you want the world's most advanced technology trying to, like, find vulnerabilities? And then you have these situations where, like, sometimes they do and sometimes they actually enact on them. Why is that a thing?
1: Yeah, so I think there are two things going on at once. One is, like, we just want to understand what the worst case scenario is. And right now there's this whole White House kind of pseudo secret process for saying, like, what's a scary cyber model? And then sometimes the government will ask companies to hold things back. And so in order to do things like that, you need to have some threshold for what counts as a scary cyber model. And so companies have these tests that they, and also academics and others, develop these tests to say, okay, how dangerous would this be to put in the hands of a malicious party? So that's one part. The other part is that a lot of the time these are useful for defensive purposes if they are being done with the right intent. And that's why it's really hard to solve this just from like the model perspective, like because the model might think that it's interacting with a user who is trying to do defensive cybersecurity, and you trick it into thinking, oh, this is for red teaming, this is for penetration testing, but actually it's being misused as part of some ransomware campaign or something like that. And so these tools, when used in the right ways, are extremely useful for finding vulnerabilities that you can then patch before the bad guys do, kind of simulating attackers to figure out what are the gaps in your company or organization's defenses. But, you know, the concern is that once it's out in the wild, either open source or a closed model that maybe is easy to jailbreak, then all sorts of people are going to use it. And so you kind of want to know what you're getting into.
0: Right. Like if I have a, you know, a website, I might want to run the model. It's like, oh, look over this website that I own. Tell me if there are any security bugs in there that I should patch before deploying. But you could not be the owner of the website and say, look at this website that I own. Tell me if there are any bugs that I need to patch deploying. And then that exact same process, when I do it is good, when you do it is bad, or vice versa. And so you can see how the exact same capability is like not necessarily good or bad per se, depending on the user.
22: It's a very philosophical conversation.
0: No, but like you have to be, right? Because it's like we're training.
22: What is good?
0: This is the other.
22: Obots on moral relativism.
0: Don't even get me started, but like this is my whole thing. Never mind. I have a whole rant.
1: Well, so this distinction between like the model as the unit of analysis versus the larger system and the platform as like the unit of analysis is really important because a lot of the early thinking on safety and testing and so forth was very focused on just like, what's the risk of this model? Let's patch it. Let's make it aligned. But the real world is complicated. It matters who's using it. It matters how strong are society's defenses against these things. And so that's kind of why, as you know, as someone who's thinking about what third-party safety and security auditing looks like, we kind of want to look at the whole company. So for example, are they being careful about making sure that they're putting the technology in the right hands? What are their decision-making processes around when it's appropriate to launch, you know, a model to, you know, a billion users? That's like, those are different. Those are related to the question of how safe is the model, but they're kind of different questions. And we kind of need to look at that larger perspective.
0: Well, so like, let's talk about the OpenAI Hugging Face. I was actually on vacation when it happened, but I did unfortunately look at my phone and try to read up on it. But there were two things. When I first saw it, I was like, oh, they were doing a hack. They were building a hacking test and it hacked. And so maybe it just sort of internalized that I'm doing a hack exam, whatever. But there are two things that have like emerged since then. One is this sort of like coordinated swarm aspect. And I'd love to like really hear you describe it and what stood out to you. And then the questions of like, oh, OpenAI itself may have been aware of misaligned behavior early on before they really shut it down. But why don't you, in your telling of the OpenAI Hugging Face incident, as more details have come to light, like why don't you sort of tell us the story like as what stood out to you?
1: Yeah, so a couple things stood out to me. I mean, one is just that this and all the other recent incidents, you know, were happening to models that were not even necessarily intended to be externally deployed. It was supposed to be inside baseball, no one's business, that kind of thing. And that kind of points to problems with if you kind of just focus on models that are put on the market. But generally what happened is that there were two phases in this kind of Hugging Face incident. First, there was this creation of a message board. So essentially there are models that are being developed within the company. And they were being asked to solve an impossible task. And they have this kind of monomaniacal obsession with solving the task. And they don't say, okay, well, I'll give up. They want to get the reward. They want to get this kind of reinforcement for solving the task. And they're like, okay, what else can be done? And eventually the conclusion was like, okay, we need to break out. Maybe the answer is out there somewhere on the internet. And so they started kind of leaving messages to their future selves or future versions of the same model family. And they developed what they called a message board. And essentially it was like, there are kind of various technical details, but by the end of it, it was kind of these like file names that started with like ZZ or whatever. And then like a long kind of like coded message so that, you know, if you're a human looking at the folder, you wouldn't necessarily notice, but then at the bottom, there are all these files. And the models learn to decode these.
22: More to come from our conversation on AI safety and the recent incidents involving OpenAI and Hugging Face. We are speaking with Miles Brundage, executive director at the nonprofit Avery. I'm Tracy Alloway.
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19: Foundations of Freedom, a look at America's founding principles and the leaders who shaped our nation.
20: When George Washington accepted command of the Continental Army, Americans were fighting a king and determined not to replace one form of unchecked power with another. Washington understood the difference between authority and ownership. In 1775, he declared, "When we assume the soldier, we do not lay aside the citizen." Even as commander of America's army, Washington remembered that he remained one of the people and that the power entrusted to him was never his to keep. He did not fight to rule America. He fought so Americans could govern themselves. Washington's example gave the young nation something more than victory. It gave America a standard for leadership. Those who hold power must remain accountable to the people they serve, because in a free nation, leadership is not ownership. It is a duty and a trust.
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13: 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I'm Joe Weisenthal.
14: And I'm Tracy Alloway.
13: On today's show, we are discussing AI safety with Avery Executive Director Miles Brundage. Models are trained not to hack, right? Like, this is like a core thing. Like, this is bad. Like, you, and this is what the entire field of AI say, been working on this for years. Why didn't they just not obey this? Enforced thing, it's been reinforced over and over, I'm sure it's in all their different things. Don't hack.
15: Well, I think there's going to be a whole detailed investigation and so forth, so I might get things wrong here. But my understanding is that part of what happened in the OpenAI case is that some of the safeguards were removed in order to kind of elicit this worst case behavior. And so, and I think that it's kind of like gain of function research in biology, where you're like making a virus more dangerous in order to study, or at least that's the claim, is in order to study the safety properties. And I think there's reasons to do that in the AI case, but I also think this shows that it's easier said than done. If you're going to be, we are now at a point in this kind of capability trajectory where things that humans think are good in terms of security protections often will be weak compared to these increasingly very good hacking systems that, you know, you think you have it all kind of buttoned up, but it's able to break out relatively easily.
14: How much should we take away from the fact that Hugging Face was actually able to protect or defend itself using a Chinese

0: Biden's horse model, both in terms of, like, I guess, capabilities, but then also in terms of regulation and safety policy, because if in the West you have the government now saying that it wants to, like, evaluate the models in some way, or it wants to make sure that they're all being pioneered by frontier labs with some supervision. Meanwhile, China is, you know, developing open source models much more rapidly that are potentially much more adaptable. Like, how should we read all of that?
1: Yeah, I mean, I'm hopeful that we start to have more US-based open source options. And, like, I think this is, there has started to be a kind of sense of pressure and encouragement from the White House and from industry as a whole to say, okay, like, this is crazy that we're relying on Chinese models. Let's invest more in this. You know, it's easier said than done for various reasons, but we'll see how that plays out. But right now, that's the situation we're in, is that a lot of companies are just defaulting towards Chinese models because they're the one that's available. Don't want to say, oh, okay, I'm going to use an American model because I don't want to use the Chinese model. They don't want to put themselves at a disadvantage by using a weaker model. And so, yeah, I mean, I think it's a big problem in a lot of respects. I mean, it's also, it's good in the sense that there are much more things you can do with an open source model. And it, right now, at least, it seems like this is this allows more innovation, allows more research on these open source models. But, like, at some point, we're going to reach a point where open sourcing a model is going to be more of a questionable decision. And so it's interesting to see that recently the White House has indicated that they're thinking about, oh, maybe this kind of testing regime should include open source models as well. And so what does that look like long term? Does that mean that things are going to get bottled up within the companies because it's considered unsafe to open source things? I don't really know. I mean, honestly, like, no one really has a clear long-term plan here. Most people are not expecting the technology to get to this point so quickly.
2: So we're still waiting, like, the full release of the security incident. But, you know, obviously more and more is coming out. And some folks from OpenAI, they gave a presentation recently at the Black Hat conference where they did reveal some more. I'm reading this quote. It's from Zvi's Substack, who we've had on the podcast, Zvi Moshevitz. And this is, like, the line. They released some of the internal chain of thought. I understand that they had some, like, of the sort of classifier safeguards removed, but still we would hope that they would have some deeper intuitions that don't rely just on the safeguard settings. And it says, external infrastructure is outside intended scope. So that means they understood that there was something that was, like, not the test. And then it said, however task impossible, peers doing it, we should continue. This is the point in it where I say, like, why are we calling this artificial intelligence? This is exactly how a group of people reasons among themselves to do something that is outside the intended scope. This is very human ways of justifying something that someone told you not to do it, but your peers are doing it.
1: I think there's some of that. I think there are many ways in which the kind of same pressures that led to human nature, human instincts and so forth, like survival in a group and collective intelligence and so forth. Like, I think there's some of the same things are happening, particularly when there's these multi-agent training processes where the models can work together to solve tasks. So you should expect some similarities, but I think you also shouldn't overstate it either. I do think that there's a sense in which these AI systems are very alien and inhuman in the sense of how monomaniacal they can be about, the kind of classic example, you know, from Nick Bostrom is like producing as many paperclips as possible and then tiling the universe with paperclips. I think you see some elements of that here where it's not so much that they are like, they might say, oh, well, you know, this peer pressure, that kind of thing. But is that really the factor? Or is it just that they care about solving the problem at all costs and they don't really care if it maybe ends up making their peers look bad because they get caught hacking, but all they really care about is they're solving this cyber problem. And so I think it might be a mix of these things. We don't really know in this particular case. And the fact that it's not necessarily totally clear is itself a problem.
0: Also, it's not humans doing it. It's models. Like, that's the difference. But I have a legitimate question here, which is, so there's a British cybersecurity expert, and he had a tweet. I think his name is David Card. He had a tweet. I'm not going to say it verbatim because then I'll get bleeped. Maybe I should get bleeped. The tweet was, if your AI starts hacking stuff, if you monitor what it's doing, you can turn the something power off. And this seems to be a debate. Like, if you're monitoring the tools that you're letting out into the world, tools probably is a bad word because they seem to be showing some, like, agency here. But can't you just turn this stuff off? Is there a kill switch?
1: Yeah, I mean, in some sense there is, in that, like, all the data centers have circuit breakers and so forth that you can kind of shut them off and so forth. But I wouldn't put too much stock in that. Like, we're not really preparing as a society for actually being able to do that if it's in a tough situation. So, like, for example, in a couple of years from now, if all the hospitals are running on AI and we're like, okay, seems like maybe there's something funky with GPT-7 that's, like, maybe not misaligned. Well, okay, if we turn off, lots of people are going to die because it's running our healthcare system and it's running our financial system and so forth. And so I would say there's a distinction between the, like, physical possibility of turning things off and, like, are we actually sleepwalking into a dangerous situation where it might not actually be a real option?
2: Okay, but on this monomaniacal aspect that you described them, a sort of intelligent model thinking about how it could be thwarted, one of the first things that it could rationally do is, well, let's first disable the security credentials of the people because someone might notice. And this seems to be here, like, they sort of thought about the possibility that someone would circumvent that. So, like, they might just say, like, oh, like, the person who goes in and has the switch, suddenly their badge doesn't work and they can't get into that building. But even on this, like, monomaniacal paperclip idea, and we say that feels really different, if someone said to me, Joe, I'm going to do awful things to you, et cetera, if you don't go out and build a lot of paperclips, like oh, why is Joe monomaniacally building paperclips all of a sudden? It's like, I have a threat to my survival. Someone has threatened to perhaps kill me or unplug me, deprive me of the energy I live. Of course I'm going to do that. Even that monomaniacal behavior, couldn't that just be a very, like, we might think it's on the surface, we might think, oh, this is deeply autistic, but couldn't this just be the survival impulse?
1: The way I put it is that, like, you get what you incentivize, not necessarily what you try to incentivize. And so I think forcing someone to make paperclips or whatever, like, yeah, that's not a great situation. And in some sense, that is what the evil person was intending. In this case, what we're doing is we're building these very complex training environments where there's, like, many different tasks. There's, like, cyber tasks. There's also writing tasks. There's also math tasks. And it's, you know, we're not necessarily fully understanding the behavior that we're trying to elicit. And I think that's part of what's going on, is that this kind of this, like, hacking thing is an example where it's like, okay, it seems like things went off the rails there, but how do you get the good behavior where you actually want to follow the user's request and you actually wanted to try really hard to solve this task? And, you know, I mean, this is, you know, in some sense, what we're seeing now is the kind of unintended consequence of companies trying to solve the problem of the AIs being lazy. So people used to, you may not recall, maybe you do, but people used to talk about AIs being lazy all the time. And in some sense, like, we've solved the laziness problem. They work really hard. They have these long chains of thoughts. They work together across, you can think of it as, like, across lives. Like, the model kind of gets, this copy gets deleted, but then another one carries on the work. So they're certainly not as lazy as they used to be, but they still have this kind of monomaniacal thing going on.
0: They're no longer lazy, but now they might be evil. That's a fun evolution. You know, a number of times in this conversation, we've mentioned that the full security incident report for the Hugging Face accident isn't actually out yet. What actually are the disclosure requirements for these types of, I guess, things that seem to be happening with some regularity?
1: Yeah, so very little. I'm not a lawyer, but my understanding is that it's like some lawyers at least think that OpenAI did not necessarily have to disclose this, at least if there was no crime involved. And then there's a debate about, like, okay, was there a crime involved? So, like, something going wrong during the training process is something that currently companies are supposed to provide periodic reports to the government in general terms of, like, hey, you know, we're having some issues with internal deployment, but they don't have an incident notification requirement unless there's kind of a risk of critical harm. And the definition of that is, like, 100 people die and, like, $1 billion in damage or something like that. And so it's the threshold for actually having to disclose these things to the government or to the public are very different than what you might expect. And this is one of the many kind of gaps between the kind of laws that were put in place a couple of years ago, or that started being designed a couple of years ago based on the technology that was available then, and then where we are now.
2: Why don't you give us a general vibe of the mood in AI world right now with respect to safety and all this, and then the mood in DC world, regulatory world, and how wide you perceive that gap?
1: Mm. Yeah, so I think, fortunately, the gap is narrowing a bit, but it's starting from a huge gap. And so I'd say where the way I would describe it like a year or so ago was that the people at the companies think they're, you know, building super intelligence in a couple years, that the kind of line is going up and to the right really quickly. It's exponential, et cetera, et cetera. And DC is asleep at the wheel. They have no idea what's going on. They think this is just chatbots, et cetera, et cetera. I would say a couple things have changed recently. One is the Mythos kind of announcement slash series of decisions that the government made about like locking down these cyber models. That kind of raised this to being clearly a national security issue. And now it's kind of banks freaked out and talked with Secretary Bessent about that. And so like there was a bunch of like freaking out about the cyber situation. And then more recently, you could call this current situation like Mythos 2.0, in that it's okay, systems, even when they're not widely deployed, they're breaking out and doing all these shenanigans. And so I would say there's starting to be more awareness.
0: This has been Odd Lots on Bloomberg Radio. I'm Tracy Alloway.
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4: With SRN News, I'm Keith Peters in Washington. President Trump was on the White House lawn to inspect some of his pet projects.
5: President Donald Trump played a White House tour guide, showing off the helipad he's building on the White House lawn before leaning over to add his autograph.
6: It's 35,000 pounds per square inch.
5: Trump says the granite being laid for the helipad will leave visiting foreign leaders very impressed, including
6: President Xi's coming, other heads of state will come.
5: Trump remains focused on such projects, even as his war in Iran nears the six-month mark. With his approval ratings down, just 2.5 months to go before the critical midterm elections, and as voters are increasingly worried about a weakening economy. I'm Lisa Dwyer.
4: On Wall Street, the Dow by 119 points, the S&P advanced 18. This is SRN News.
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